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Tanner Friedman is a public relations agency with a focus on media relations, crisis communications, and brand messaging. 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
1: 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Happiness. And for the first time in my life, I find it hard for me to express myself or the way I feel. This thing makes me want to scream. Makes me want to holler. This makes me want to shout. It makes me want to sing lyrics of love and joy and happiness and

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Hi, blues fans. Welcome to Blues Live. Swingin' Dave with you. Be here till 10 o'clock. Got some new things. Got 1, 2, 3, 4, 5. Five live recordings still in the studio. And that's great. I don't think we've ever had this many CDs new to the station that are live recordings. And we're going to get right with it here. You are tuned to WFT Champaign 90.1 FM, your home for the blues in East Central Illinois. And here is Joanna Connor. Going to start right there with Magic Sam Boogie. Joanna Connor, glad you're with us tonight.

Yeah, that's our friend John Namath from his Soul Live CD, recorded in 2012. But we go back quite a ways with John, having run into him in Kansas City when he was just trying to break into the Midwest. And it was just him. And we saw him there. Then we saw him up at the Zoo Bar, where he left his microphones, his case of microphones behind, and was heading south, just like we were, heading to Kansas City. So we hauled his microphones down there. We've been around the barn with John Namath. Yes, we have. And great guy. What a singer. We heard Said Too Much and feeling funky feeling. Yeah, he's got some of those. And we start the show tonight with Joanna Connor. Got this new Live on 11/11 CD. It ought to be hitting the charts pretty hard. It's mighty fine. There's 10 tracks on there. We're going to get back to it this evening, no doubt about it. And you are tuned to WFT Champaign 90.1 FM Blues Live tonight. And we do have our fall donation drive going on. And the easiest way to support WEFT these days is to go to WEFT.org, go online and go to our website and click on the Donate Now button. That's all it takes. And so let's see. We had somebody I didn't get to this afternoon, believe it or not. I tried my best, but I ran out of room and time, and we got Johnny Winter here that we didn't get to. So how about we turn things around to live in

0: This was a gift from the CU Jazz and Blues Association back in the day in the honor of Danville native Candy Foster and also Lamont Parsons is listed on here on this disc. Here we go. Maybe it's going to play Johnny Winter, and maybe it's not. Let's go to Plan B. Plan B is one heck of a piano player. Oh, my first week here, back in 1993, first Friday, September. Why, I played this fella right here, and he's got a brand new CD recorded live in New Orleans. We're talking about Mitch Woods. Let's just start at the top right here with Mitch Woods. Rock That Boogie. He is live and solo at Snug Harbor. New release.
1: 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So give yourselves a big round of applause. Oh, we're gonna get the boogie going right off the bat.

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We're gonna rock that boogie. 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We're gonna rock that boogie. We're gonna rock that boogie, boogie, boogie all night long. Oh, you sounded good. We're gonna roll that boogie. Roll that boogie. What?

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Y'all ready for Jazz Fest? All right, how many people just got here? Welcome, welcome. Pace yourself.

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And I got to tell you, the first time I played Snug Harbor, which was either 81 or 82, Jason had me come in and play, and my first rhythm section was George Porter and Johnny Vodakovich. That scared the shit out of me. I hadn't really played with, you know, the best musicians in New Orleans before, and it was going off the deep end. So it was great. It was a great education, and we're still doing it. So I'm going to do a little tune I wrote called the Mojo Mambo. That's a tribute to the great piano professor Longhair.

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We love y'all. Tom Copton on the drums, Mark Epstein on the bass guitar. God bless you. Thank you. Good night.

the one, the only Roy Buchanan. The music software came up with a date way too current for this recording. I bought my copy in 1975. Came out on Polygram Records. Got it at the record service. It was on the corner upstairs those days. And it was in the bins, the bargain bins is where it was. And also found a Rory Gallagher in there too. But let's see, before Roy Buchanan, it was the late great Guitar Shorty. And it was Guitar Shorty Live, Birmingham, Alabama. This one just came in this week, and we played the first track, We the People. Guitar Shorty, he played in Urbana maybe 15 years ago or more ago, when they were still having the street festival. And I think it was a Friday night, for example, and I was right here. But that's happened more than once, for sure. But let's see. Also played some Johnny Winter there. We heard a pair from the Live in NYC 1997. We played Drop the Bomb and Johnny Guitar. And also, prior it was Mitch Woods, A Night in New Orleans. We're going to get back to that and get back to Joanna Connor and maybe John the Namath. We got a whole hour to go here, but we got a lot of stuff we haven't played yet. So how's it all going to work out? We shall see. But of the live recordings that are in the studio, they're still current. In other words, as far as our scores go, we've got Zach Harmon here, and the one that's been here the longest, we're going to start right there with Curtis Salgado, his Legacy Rewind Live N 25 CD. And let's start with one titled The Count of Three.

You see, ladies, behind every successful man, there's an even more successful woman. Because as a man, you know, we want to fly. We want to spread our wings. Success is what we want. But we need somebody.

Yeah, that's Zach Harmon and The Drive, a tune titled Feet Back on the Ground, live recording in the studio here. Zach Harmon and The Drive. It's got several spins, and they captured this show in front of, well, live in front of the U.S. and Europe, and it's made the band a favorite worldwide, is what it says right here on the case that the CD came in. It's great stuff, and we've really had some good new live releases. That's one of them. Previous to that, Curtis Salgado, live April 5th at the Triple Door in Seattle at Legacy Rewind CD from Curtis. It's been here in the studio. It's about ready to go to the shelves, but again, great live recordings, and we got more for you here, because it's time for some Joanna Connor. She's got it. She's really got a killer release. It's an MC record release, and it is live on 11/11. We're gonna go all the way down to the down near the end here, and get this thing rolling for you. It's outstanding. Here you go.

0: Thank you all so much. We hope you had a great time. Dan Souvenir on the keys, the organ. How about it for that man on the bass guitar? Sean Gotti Galloway. Jason J. Rock Edwards on the drums. I'm Joanna Connor. We're Joanna Connor and the Chicago Wrecking Crew. Thank you to the Fallout Shelter Extended Play Sessions. And thank you all for showing up tonight. We appreciate you all so much. Thank you.
1: New Joanna Connor MC record release titled Live on 11/11. And we heard When the Levee Breaks. And that tune, she's got it down here on the cover. Kansas Joe McCoy and Memphis Minnie wrote When the Levee Breaks. And she did her own arrangement, of course. But Joanna, she played here when we had the one of the last big festivals, and it was all women performers. And she was one of the three that called in on Friday afternoon to talk to us the day before the festival. But she was from here. She was on her way down to Indiana State, taking her freshman daughter down. She was going to play basketball for them down there. So that's been, gosh, 6 or 8 years. You tell me. But before Joanna Connor, Zach Harmon and The Drive, heard Feet Back on the Ground. And we got time for a few more tunes here. And we are going to go back. Well, we haven't been there. We're going to Muddy Waters in concert. Here's Howlin' Wolf, a song about him anyway. Muddy.

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1: What's that?
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1: I thought that was a good woman. Ain't nothing wrong with it.
0: I'm not jiving, boy, because my mother didn't understand the girl and she didn't like her. So I'm going to go back down to her house fine and call her just one more time. I hope she hear me.
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1: The mother jotted
0: now she said, son, she was bad when you was around, but mama was good put down what I did. So now I've got to go back to the house. She's gonna call it one more once. 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
0: 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No kidding. That's what you said. Now she said, son.
1: Said what?
0: She still was bad you around, but mama knew what was going on. So now I'm got to go back to the house, you know, and call her more time.

Yüzlerce arkadaşlar.

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Night Moves is here the first and third Friday of every month from 10 p.m. until midnight Central Time. My name is Ian Hammond. I'm the host. I often DJ for a good chunk of the show as well. Tonight, just a couple guest mixes from an old friend of mine, celebrating him. Passed away a couple years ago. He was a fantastic DJ. His birthday is this week, so kind of making an annual thing where I play a couple of his mixes around this time each year. His name is Mr. Dara Lloyd, and you can find him on Mixcloud. A bunch more of his mixes on Mixcloud. Mr. Dara Lloyd, MRDERELOID. And this is Mr. Underscore Dara Lloyd on Mixcloud. This is the Mr. Dara Lloyd Live at Foundation April 2024 mix that's up there. Foundation was the name of the long-running monthly show night he put on at a small club venue in Portland, Maine called Flask. So once again, this is Night Moves on listener-supported volunteer-operated community radio since 1989. 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Stay tuned.

Good friend of mine passed away a couple years ago. And his birthday is this week. Turning this into a semi-annual celebration of the awesome DJ that he was. Just fantastic DJ. Super fun to DJ with. Super fun to dance to. Absolute beast on the decks, to be honest. So this one is live at his Live at Foundation back in April 2024. Foundation, as I mentioned before, his monthly night that he had running at Flask in Portland, Maine for many years. Let me tell you a couple quick notes. Obviously, I don't have the playlist from these, so I can't do any. Slight panic there. Did I pull out the wire on the anyway, I don't have the playlist, so I can't no track callbacks, unfortunately, tonight. But working for those who are invulnerable and in poverty, the Salt and Light Ministry is in need of donations and contributions. Donations can be made in person, while contributions can be made at each location by texting 217-600-2232, by mail to Salt and Light, 1819 South Fowler Road in Urbana, or online at saltandlightministry.org. 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That is 217-359-GAME. Let's see. Yeah, coming up close to the hour, I'll probably pop back in and give a station ID in about another 10 minutes. There's about 20 minutes left in this mix, it looks like. So stay tuned. 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

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My name is Ian Hammond. I am the host. I often DJ for some part of the show and then often have some guest mixes. Tonight, just two guest mixes or two featured mixes. An old friend of mine, Mr. Daryl Lloyd. If you're enjoying what you are hearing tonight, you can catch a whole bunch more mixes by him. Tons and tons of mixes on there on his Mixcloud page. So mixcloud.com/Mr_Daryl Lloyd. And Daryl Lloyd is DereLoid. And obviously, that's if you're on a browser. If you're on the app, just find Mr. Daryl Lloyd with a bunch of mixes. Say like Foundation in them and stuff like that. Speaking of, this is a mix recording from his party at Foundation April 2024. So once again, stay tuned. This is Night Moves.

This is Night Moves on WEFT Champaign 90.1 FM here in East Central Illinois. Next up, another guest mix by Mr. Daryl Lloyd. Touch and Feel mix by Mr. Daryl Lloyd from way back in 2017. Enjoy.

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I use the TuneIn app a lot, but WEFT also has its own app. If you want to add another app to your phone, you can download the free WEFT app on your Android and iOS stores. A bunch of cool stuff on there. And you can always stream and see all the playlists and all that stuff. Tonight, no playlists or song callbacks, unfortunately. But that's just because I'm playing a couple featured mixes. We typically have a couple of guests. I typically DJ for some portion of the show and then have a second half or first half guest mix. Tonight, just two guest mixes, featured mixes from an old friend of mine, Mr. Daryl Lloyd, Daryl Tapley. Good friend of mine, fantastic DJ, passed away a couple years ago. His birthday is this week, so I was like playing for the last couple years. I've been turning this into a show to play a couple of his mixes because, gosh darn, I miss him DJing. So this one right here, Touch and Feel Mix by Mr. Daryl Lloyd from way back in 2017. If you're enjoying what you are hearing, you can hear a whole bunch more of his mixes up on Mixcloud, mixcloud.com, Mr._Daryl Lloyd, DERELOYD. You can find most radio show replays of my shows, the Night Move show, up on my Mixcloud page, and that is Ian-Hammond. If you're on the browser, if you're on an app, just find the Ian Hammond with lots of WFT shows. A couple quick notes, and then I will stop talking over Daryl's mixes. So this hour programming is brought to you in part by listeners of WEFT and by Urbana Acupuncture. 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Where's my other note? Oh, yeah. There we go. The Courage Connections mission is

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Night Moves here the first and third Friday of every month. So we'll see you in a couple weeks. Of course, I always forget to mention, but on the second, fourth, and fifth Friday of every month, there is a show in the same time slot, the Sonic Spectrum, hosted by OPFM. I've heard it a few times. Always really enjoy it when I catch it. Awesome stuff. So you always have something great to listen to. 10 p.m. Friday nights. So yeah, tonight we featured two mixes from an old friend of mine, Mr. Daryl Lloyd. You can find those two mixes in full without me talking over them, of course. Yeah, like this mix in particular, it looks like there's another 45 minutes or so. And of course, I won't be talking over them, plus a whole bunch more mixes up on his Mixcloud page, mixcloud.com, Mr._Daryl Lloyd, DereLoid. Most of my radio shows I put up on my own Mixcloud page, Ian-Hammond. Shows where I feature just two guest mixes, I usually just post about those two guest mixes versus uploading to my Mixcloud page. So, yeah, once again, this has been listener support, volunteer-operated community radio since 1981. This is WEFT Champaign. This has been Night Moves. We'll see you soon.

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take it on. Baby, take it on. I want you the way you came into the world. 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

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Everybody's gone. We take the receiver off the phone. Because maybe you and me, this night, we're gonna get it on.

Heaven only knows what goes on behind closed doors. The very depths of our souls will reach out tonight.

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And the only real way you can do that, baby, is when you make a love to each other. 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
2: It's time now for your good news for a good planet. Plastic wealth. With inadequate recycling methods, mounting plastic waste in landfills and oceans, and the continuous production of virgin plastic, the plastic problem has reached critical mass. Enter designer bacteria. Ideonella sakianensis is a new species of bacteria that has a special talent. It can eat plastic. And even better, the bacteria's waste can then be turned into new plastic. Researchers are working to accelerate the evolution of these bacteria through selective breeding and genetic modification. They aim to supercharge their plastic eating abilities, paving the way for a recycling revolution. Scientists are even able to engineer the microbes to eliminate waste that is of a higher value than the original plastic food that they started with, as this product would be a cheaper alternative to making virgin plastic. That would mean that waste plastic would be transformed into a valuable resource, which would then incentivize the reclamation of waste plastics worldwide. The implications of this are huge, as landfills and floating garbage patches would then become gold mines, and cleaning the planet would be a financial win for millions of people. Evolving bacteria is an extraordinary way that Mother Earth is helping us to help her by creating a solution to her cancer of plastic pollution. And this is Mandy from GoodNewsGoodPlanet.com.

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3: Freedom and equality are political principles determined not by a transcendental authority before which all humans qua humans are equal, nor by a general human fate like death. Rather, they are intrinsically worldly principles which grow up directly from the coming together, the twofold aims of liberation from oppression and the founding of a new political space of freedom and equality.
4: That's Peg Birmingham, and this is Alternative Radio. I'm David Barsamyan. This edition of AR features Peg Birmingham on freedom and equality. Freedom and equality are foundations of democratic societies. Article 1 of the Universal Declaration of Human Rights, passed by the United Nations in 1948, is a milestone document that establishes that, quote, all human beings are born free and equal in dignity and rights, unquote. Yet despite the lofty aims of the UN Declaration, much of the world is not achieving those goals. Just look around. As Orwell once said, what is right in front of your nose is sometimes the most difficult thing to see. Freedom and equality are under sustained attack by the rich and powerful. This is particularly noticeable in the United States, where the regime in Washington, aided by its mega corporate allies, are undermining freedom and equality. Our guest today is Peg Birmingham. She's professor of philosophy at DePaul University. She's a leading specialist on Hannah Arendt. She spoke at the Hannah Arendt Center at Bard College in Annandale-on-Hudson in New York. And now, Peg Birmingham.
3: So I want to begin by considering the issue of the secular, or what Hannah Arendt calls secularization, and why this raises the problematic of authority in the constituting of a new political space, particularly the problematic of authority in the revolutionary constitution of a new political space, which has as its aims the liberation from oppression and the founding of a new political space of freedom and equality. What kind of authority, if any, is at work in this new beginning, this new constitution of a political space? And here I will confine my remarks to Arendt's thoughts on the revolutionary founding of the U.S. Constitution. And in conclusion, I want to turn to what Arendt finds most problematic in the U.S. Constitution, namely, how does it endure? And I submit that in our present political moment, the urgent problematic Arendt points to is not the authority of the beginning, but the endurance of this beginning and its political institutions. Arendt turns to Machiavelli, who she claims is the first to face the problem of how to think a new authority in a secular age. More important in our context of thinking the meaning of revolution is that Machiavelli was the first to visualize the rise of a purely secular realm whose laws and principles of action were independent of the teachings of the gospel, of the church in particular, and of moral standards transcending the sphere of human affairs in general. It was for this reason that he insisted that people who enter politics should first learn how not to be good, that is, how not to act according to Christian precepts. Arendt agrees entirely with Machiavelli's claim that modern revolutions require a break with Christianity and, more generally, with absolutes, theological or otherwise. She points out that despite the not infrequent claim that all modern revolutions are essentially Christian in origin, the early Christian sects, with their stress on the equality of souls before God, its open contempt for all public powers, and its promise of a kingdom in heaven, were not forerunners of either modern revolutions or secularization. She points out that Luther's Reformation never intended to found a new secular order, but rather to liberate a truly Christian life from the secular realm. The point here for Arendt, following Machiavelli, is that modern revolutions are inherently secular in liberating the political from any absolute foundation. Indeed, she goes on to claim, secularization itself, and not the contents of Christian teachings, constitute the origin of revolution. To put a fine point on it, for Arendt, secularization is the condition of modern revolutions, establishing, as she puts it, a secular realm with a dignity of its own. And by the secular, she means, politically, secularism means no more than religious creeds and institutions have no publicly binding authority, and that conversely, political life has no religious sanction. Losing its foundation in the theological, the secular political realm gains its dignity, but loses its claim to an absolute authority. Recently, Samuel Moyne focuses on Arendt's observation in On Revolution that it was easier for religion to leave politics than for politics to leave religion. And Moyne follows this to claim that Arendt never concedes the loss of an absolute. One cannot fail to register her, Arendt, insistence that even such politics, self-contained and post-metaphysical, must have continuing recourse to an absolute, of the kind that metaphysics in the form of religion provided more plausibly and effortlessly than revolution could easily succeed in doing. Moyne goes on to argue that while Arendt claims that this continuous recourse to an absolute not need to be religion, nevertheless, she never gives up her claim that politics needs some kind of absolute authority to establish the legitimacy of political power and the legality of positive laws. However, when Arendt argues that it's easier for religion to leave politics than for politics to leave religion, she's pointing to the immense difficulty of finding a secular, worldly source of authority not rooted in the transcendent. Arendt argues that the betrayal of the revolution occurred when the revolutionaries attempted to reinstall an absolute authority as the foundation of worldly political affairs. She claims that this abandonment of the secular takes two different forms, either by falling into the infinite and absolute stream of history, or into the absolute sovereignty of the nation state. To briefly take up the first, Arendt argues that the revolutionary concept of the political was abandoned when such revolutionaries, such as Robespierre, viewed themselves as part of a historical undertow that swept everything in its midst including its own children. It devours its own children. As she puts it, history became the new absolute in human affairs. The second betrayal was to establish the nation state as sovereign and absolute authority. Arendt could not be more straightforward in her assessment of the destructive role the nation state has played in reestablishing an absolute foundation to the political. As she points out, European absolutism, in theory and praxis, the existence of an absolute sovereign whose will is the source of both power and law, was a relatively new phenomenon. It had been the first and most conspicuous consequence of what we call secularization, namely the emancipation of the secular power from the authority of the church. Secularization, then, for her, is, just to repeat, emancipation of secular power from the authority of the church. Again, this emancipation is the condition for modern revolutions. The betrayal of this secularized emancipation is to reintroduce the absolute back into politics, either in the form of history or the sovereign nation state, and often those two accompany each other. Now, I want to pause for a moment and consider the important distinction Arendt is making between secularization on the one hand and secularism on the other, as I think it addresses recent critiques of the secular and the accompanying call for a post-secular politics. Now, what Arendt claims is that secularism not only rejects any form of the absolute in politics, it never denies the importance of religion. As she points out, this would be an impossibility. As she writes in her Denktagebuch, secularization, which never denied religious content, this is an impossibility, but rather posed the ancient problem of earthly immortality anew. So again, she's not denying the importance of religion in human affairs, but only claiming that with secularization, religion has no publicly binding authority and political life has no religious sanction. Now, having claimed that absolute authority has no place in politics, understood as a space of freedom and equality, the question can be raised, does Arendt claim any source of authority for the constitution of these revolutionary public political spaces, even if they're not absolute? In other words, is she able to provide any help in thinking a worldly non-absolute authority? And further, would she want to? Would she want to provide such help? Would she want authority in the realm of politics? Now, to answer this question, I want to turn briefly to her essay, What is Authority?, wherein she claims that the notion of political authority is entirely Roman. Only the Romans had a concept of authority that was taken directly from the political, worldly experience, namely the founding of Rome. The Greeks, by contrast, take their notion of authority from the non-political experience of the parent-child and the teacher-student relation, both of which for her cannot serve as models of political authority, and indeed produce disastrous consequences if imported into the political. In the political realm, we deal always with adults who are past the age of education, properly speaking, and politics, or the right to participate in the management of public affairs, begins precisely where education has come to an end. And indeed, she goes on to point out that whenever the model of education is superimposed on politics, those who pretend to educate are really wanting to dominate. And it seems to me that this is consistent with her claim at the end of the Eichmann trial that politics is not the nursery. And we do not obey the laws like children obey their parents. We enter politics as adults and as equals, whose relationship with one another is not one of command and obedience. By contrast, as just mentioned, for her, the Roman notion of authority is drawn from the political experience of the founding of Rome and the sacredness this foundation has, which remains binding for all future generations. Indeed, the absolute authority of this founding through time is achieved through the unbroken tradition which ties back, and there she uses the Latin religare, the tying back from which we get religion or religious. This unbroken tradition ties every new generation back to this sacred beginning. Thus, the force of the unbroken tradition is essential to continue the authority of the sacredness of the beginning. Strikingly, she points out that the Roman notion of authority does not have its foundation in religion. Certainly, she points out that gods were present, Janus, the god of beginning, and Hector, the god of remembrance. But the sacredness is not due to the divine, but the political experience of founding a new city to which every generation is tied back. That's the notion there of religion. Authority, insofar as it's based on tradition, is of Roman political origin and was monopolized by the church only when it became the political as well as the spiritual heir of the Roman Empire. So I want to emphasize that it's the break in tradition which for Arendt characterizes the modern age and not the loss of the belief in the divine that fractures the Roman triangle or trinity of authority, religion, and tradition and causes the loss of political authority. She points out that there have been many attempts to save it. Luther, for example, questions temporal authority, but wants to leave secure tradition and religion. Hobbes desires to lose tradition while leaving intact authority and religion in the figure of Leviathan as the mortal god. And the humanists want to give up religion and authority, yet still want to claim an unbroken tradition which in itself would hold some kind of authority. She is unwavering in her claim that the break in tradition is irrevocable. And further, she does not lament this loss of authority that occurs in its wake. And there we could even think of the early collection of hers titled Between the Past and the Future. And that notion of a gap, of standing in the gap between the past and the future, which is the break in tradition. I think I counted at least 6 or 7 essays where Arendt returns in one way or another to a reading of this gap, this break between the past and the future. And she really is saying that's where all of us today stand, both in acting and thinking and in judging. This is the gap of all three activities. Just to repeat, the break in tradition for Arendt is irrevocable, and she does not lament the loss. For her, the falling apart of the Trinity is liberating. Notably, at the conclusion of her essay on authority, she does not defend the notion or argue that we need a new version of it. Indeed, and this follows from the beginning of the essay, she points out without much fuss at all that when asking the question of authority, we must simply ask, what was authority? And she concludes the essay on a celebratory note. History, tradition, now a rubble heap at our feet, allows for a new relation, fresh eyes to the past. The loss of religious belief opens up the possibility of a new form of faith. And the loss of authority allows for confronting anew, without the religious trust in a sacred beginning, and without the protection of traditional and therefore self-evident standards of behavior, by the elementary problems of living, of human living together. So with the loss of authority, we can finally be confronted without religious trust, without falling back on some standards of behavior, but we can confront together the elementary problems of human living together. And I'm going to return to this in the conclusion of my remarks. Although Arendt is unwavering in her claim that with the break in tradition, we have lost all ties to an authoritative foundation to new constitutional foundings, nevertheless, it seems to me, she does not leave us entirely bereft of finding a source of legitimacy to power and the legality of positive laws. And she finds this source of legitimacy in the revolutionary action itself, which, as I said earlier, the twofold aims of liberation from oppression and the founding of a new political space of freedom and equality. She writes, "Freedom and equality are political principles determined not by a transcendental authority before which all humans qua humans are equal, nor by a general human fate like death, which one day takes all men equally from the world. Rather, they are intrinsically worldly principles which grow up directly from the coming together. The authority of the Constitution, its elementary objective worldly character, as Arendt puts it, is given in these constituting principles immanent to action itself. Again, there is no transcendental source of these principles. They are inherent to acting for the sake of freedom and equality, and they last only insofar as the action continues. These principles provide direction and orientation, but they do not tell us what to do." And here I think Ronald Dworkin's distinction between a principle and its enactment is helpful here, and I think it follows Arendt very closely. He gives the example of telling his children to act fairly. Fairly is the principle, but it does not tell them what to do. It only tells them to act in a fair manner. The latter needs to be worked out, and there will certainly be different conceptions of fairness that are up for debate and argument in the household. So too with the principles of freedom and equality. Again, they map out a direction, but they do not tell us specifically what it is we should be doing. We do not obey these principles. We act for their sake. And moreover, these principles are historical principles. We might call them historical universals, insofar as they claim universality, but always conditioned historically. Thus, when we speak of the authority of the Supreme Court decisions, it seems to me that from an Arendtian perspective, we are not talking about the authority of the actual decisions. For instance, the conception of equality in the Plessy case that established the principle of separate but equal, and the explicit overturning of this concept of equality in Brown. The decision can be and was politically debated, argued, and overturned. We could say that another example would be Roe v. Wade and its overturning, and in our present moment, the vigorous political response to overturning the overturning. The authority of the court resides not in the specific decisions. It resides only in the principles that animate these decisions. And it seems to me that the loss of the authority of this judicial institution, which is also a political institution, will occur if it's perceived as abandoning altogether the principle of equality or freedom.
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3: To summarize, then, insofar as the U.S. Constitution emerges out of revolutionary acting together for the sake of freedom and equality, we do not need to look for a transcendent source of authority for the legitimacy of power or the legality of our positive laws. These inaugural principles are immanent to the constituting itself. As Arendt points out, the beginning of action, the arche, the principle, carries its principle with it, and therefore the legitimacy of power and the law, which these principles are immanent to it. And the beginning with its inaugural principles must be carried on by those who come after, also beginners, who in the carrying on will begin anew. This is, I think, something that's missed in her analysis of action in the human condition, and that is that action is not only the capacity for beginning something new, but it must be inseparable from the bearing of the beginning, of carrying the beginning forward. She says, if that doesn't happen, if we just have a new beginning, a new principle, an RK or a rule, if that becomes separated from the bearing of it, of carrying it forward, this is the moment of political sovereignty. Because what we get then is that the beginning becomes the rule, and it's

So Arendt is not calling for a return to some sacred and inviolable beginning or origin to which we are tied back to, allowing for something like the U.S. Constitution being a sacred document or giving rise to some civil religion. I think this is what the original constitutionalists claim with their idea of original intent. Somehow we could be tied back to this. Instead, for Arendt, these principles of freedom and equality constitute the living spirit of the Constitution, which will endure only so long as there are citizens who are willing to carry on these principles and bear their burden. Now, before reflecting further on the problem of the endurance of these founding principles, I want to return to Arendt's insistence that in a democratically constituted political space, citizens do not obey the law, but give their consent to it. Indeed, it was the mutual consent that established the U.S. Republic. We hold these truths to be self-evident. And I think here she's pointing to we hold these principles to be self-evident for us. Now, in her essay on civil disobedience, Arendt claims that this mutual consent requires the political duty to dissent, to not support the laws when they are viewed as unjust. And what I'd like to suggest is that for Arendt, then, citizens are the authorities on whether the laws are just or unjust. Moreover, she points out the newcomer, by virtue of being welcomed into the community, gives its tacit consent to it. She calls this the universalis consensus that marks the citizen's relation to the law. However, at just this point in the essay on civil disobedience, she pauses. And the pause is significant. She pauses to consider the status of those who were not part of the constituting of the new political space with its mutual promising and consent. She points to those held in chattel slavery who were explicitly excluded from the constituting and who certainly did not give their consent to such an exclusion. In fact, Arendt points out that even with the 13th and 14th Amendments to the Constitution, due process under the law, except for criminals, and this is a significant exception, and the recognition of equal citizenship to all born on U.S. soil, nevertheless, she points out, even with these two amendments, systematic racism continues in the United States, raising the question of whether a radical new beginning to the U.S. Constitution is necessary, more than simply a carrying on of the beginning. Inspired by Arendt, I want to raise this question. Will the founding principles endure only by a radical new beginning, a new constituting or founding of a political space of freedom and equality, and the new political institutions emerging from this? And this is, I think, what she suggests in this pause, where she asks really the question, will amendments to the Constitution be enough? Or does there have to be a new beginning? Does something else have to happen? A new constituting? And I want to emphasize here that there's nothing contradictory between new beginnings and the endurance of the principles of equality and freedom. Indeed, their endurance may very well lie in new beginnings and new political institutions. While Arendt is often viewed as an uncritical celebrant,

0: of the U.S. Constitution. It is precisely the endurance of these principles that so worries Arendt as she examines the American Revolution. And surprisingly for a thinker who is often read as dismissing the passions from the political, specifically criticizing the French Revolution for including the sentiment of pity, Arendt is worried when she turns to the American Revolution by the lack of passion in the constitution of U.S. political space. She writes of the American revolutionaries, they found it easy to think of passions in terms of desire and to banish it from any connotation of its original meaning, which is prétine, to suffer and to endure. This lack of experience gives their theories, even if they are sound, an air of light-mindedness, a certain weightlessness, which will put into jeopardy their durability. For humanly speaking, it is endurance which enables man to create durability and continuity. She suggests here that the endurance of these principles require more than sound theories guided by reason. Their endurance requires they are animated by political affects or passions. Now, I want to suggest that Arendt's concluding remarks to a lecture course given in 1954 at UC Berkeley gives us insight to how she might be thinking these political affects. And I stress here political affects. There are other affects and sentiments for her that are not political. But what are the political affects that the American revolutionaries were too light-minded in simply dismissing from their considerations in the Constitution? The 1954 lecture ends with a reflection on the contemporary state of politics. She points out the modern growth of worldlessness, the withering away of everything between us, can also be described as the spread of the desert. By the desert, she means the space between, another name for the interessa of the public space. The space between us has become withered in the way plants wither in the scorching summer heat, becoming dry and shrunken. The desert, she claims, is another name for the nihilism of our present age, with its accompanying cynicism and gullibility, in which people believe both in nothing and at the same time are willing to believe in anything. The urgent political task, she claims, is to transform the desert and this sense of nihilism, cynicism, gullibility into a world through the conjoined faculties of passion and action. In these concluding remarks to the 1954 lecture, Arendt defines passion as the faculty of suffering and with it the virtue of endurance, which she claims is the most easily lost. By suffering, she means to endure or undergo the passion rather than dismissing it. The political affects, the passions, are most easily lost, yet nonetheless more fundamental, she claims, than action, insofar as only those who can endure the passion of living under desert conditions can be trusted to summon up in themselves the courage that lies at the root of action, of becoming an active being. Now, just to say something about these political affects, for Arendt, political affects are world-disclosing in the sense that their reality is measured not in the force, the passion, with which the passion affects the soul, but rather by the amount of reality the passion transmits to it. So, for instance, she says that fear and hope are not properly political affects, because fear causes us to shrink back from the world, and hope causes us to jump over it. Anger, she says, is the properly political affect. Now, political affects have for her two further characteristics: openness to others and the disclosure of the fundamental plurality that marks our being in the world with others. Now, in her Berkeley lecture, she explicitly mentions courage, but it is not alone in her list of the world-disclosing political affects, among which can also be counted anger, gratitude, lamentation, and joy, as well as the horror and shame at what has happened and what human beings are capable of doing. It seems to me, then, that these are the affects which can counter the pervasive cynicism and gullibility of our present moment. And I submit that these are the political affects animating what Arendt more generally calls love of the world. Far removed from patriotism, rooted in the love of the nation and a unified notion of the people. And as Arendt points out, set the world on fire, and I add, continues to do so. Instead, it's what Montesquieu calls the love of equality, the love of virtue, that characterizes the spirit of the laws in a democracy, in distinction to the monarchy's love of honor or the fear that animates tyranny. Returning one final time to Arendt's essay, What is Authority? And thinking about what has happened to authority in the thought of Hannah Arendt, I want to submit that Arendt offers something like a secularized trinity, no longer Roman and no longer rooted in any kind of authority, certainly not authoritative origins. As I noted above at the conclusion of the essay, she claims that the loss of tradition opens up for the first time a relation to the past, many pasts. The loss of religion opens up the possibility of a new form of faith, and the loss of authority allows for confronting the elementary problems of inhabiting the earth and world together. What I'm trying to suggest is that this secularized trinity may be a way that we can think of a way of being together politically, to say it rather simply. Now, Arendt understands our relation to the past as that of reconciliation. Our relationship to the past is one of facing up to the shock of reality, of what has happened, and actively bearing its burden. Further, the loss of belief opens up the possibility of a new form of faith, no longer tied to a sacred origin, but instead a tying together in what Arendt calls a new form of solidarity that bears the burden of the past and acts in concert for the sake of new beginnings. This is a faith in one another and in this world, not the world to come or a world beyond, but this world with all its horrors, but also its joy in acting in concert together and in gratitude for this time on earth. And finally, the loss of authority opens up our capacity for critical judgment, animated by the inaugural principles of freedom and equality, to confront anew the problems of inhabiting the world and earth together. So I'm suggesting that this secularized trinity of reconciliation, solidarity, and critical judgment might be a way that we could think of, again, not a source of authority, but a way of reanimating the spirit of the laws, the principles of freedom and equality that are the only source of legitimacy for the U.S. Constitution. These animate the living spirit of freedom and equality. Now, in her essay on the crisis of education, Arendt asked the question of whether we love our children enough to educate them to take responsibility for the world. Echoing this question and rephrasing it to address the problem of constitutional authority in a secular age, I submit that the Arendtian question might be, do we love the principles of freedom and equality enough to bear the burden of ensuring their continued endurance in animating political and legal institutions constituted by them, and which may very well include the courage of new beginnings and new political and juridical institutions to ensure this endurance. Thank you.
1: Thank you so much. And when I first started reading Arendt, I thought she was very pessimistic about things. But the second time around, I saw these very hopeful passages that the conclusion of your talk especially brings out very, very beautifully. But there is one thing that I've always struggled with every time I read Arendt. And I think she also acknowledges it. It is the material realities of the world. Arendt tries to differentiate between consumerism, excess consumption, and private property in the human condition. But I still don't find that acknowledgement, at least not enough. And I'm wondering if the secularized trinity that you propose, if there's something within there that also responds to the forms of neo-capitalism that we all suffer from.
0: So let's just stay with On Revolution. She begins by saying that the tremendous insight of Marx, and she's utterly favorable, as well as Adam Smith, is that poverty is not a natural phenomenon. It's politically produced. And therefore, it can be politically addressed. And then you turn the page, and there she is saying, you know, poverty, you know, this is a concern with private bodily needs, and poverty should have been kept away out of the streets of Paris. And you think, what is going on? So I think if you look at all of the essays in which she talks about revolution, let's just stay with that. I think Arendt says two different things. I think on the one hand, she wants a strict distinction. On the other, what she really wants, and this is in her interviews on revolution and politics, is that she wants the political to regulate the economic, but not that there can be a strict separation between the political and the economic. And then just to answer, and this is for me the thread of the book, I think her most important work is The Origins of Totalitarianism, particularly the chapter on imperialism. So there she's immensely concerned with capitalism, the production of superfluousness, the expropriation of the peasantry from the land, which she says is the beginning of the modern age, and the production of superfluousness, which she says it was the capitalist imperial project that at its heart was the production of superfluousness and the driving engine is racism. She said that became the perfect superfluousness, her words, the perfect superfluousness of the death camps. I think the human condition has to be reread from her analysis of imperialism. I don't think that she dismisses materiality from the Vita Activa, and I think she does not dismiss labor and work from having a shared political concern with political action. But she's not consistent. She's not. We have to admit that. I think in some ways, particularly in On Revolution, and in On Revolution, she's either on the balcony with Robespierre or she's on the street with the actors, and she cannot decide where she wants to be. That's my reading of Hannah Arendt in On Revolution. She doesn't know where to take her place.
2: And so I was just wondering how you think about glory and dignity in relation to this trinity of reconciliation, solidarity, and critical judgment and how that is distinguished from pity. Because for our end, pity, in the end, separates us. There's the pitier and the pitiable. Whereas in the ideas of solidarity, there has to be all of us.
0: Yeah.
2: And I'm wondering how that fits with your...
0: That's why I wanted it. It was far too brief, far too sketchy. But that's why I wanted to say a little bit about what she means by a political affect or a world-disclosing affect, which I think is what she's pointing to when she says that there has to be, to transform the desert into a world, there has to be the conjoined faculties of passion and action. And so pity is a sentiment of the self. So Rousseau and Emile says that Emile has to learn pity because in pity, it contributes to his sense of independence. Like I look at the person begging on the street and Emile says, I'm very happy with my state. At least I'm not begging for food. So pity is all a self-sentiment. The force of the passion is reveals something about, affects the self. Whereas a world-disclosing affect, like anger, and she actually says compassion to be political needs to be transformed into anger. Compassion is always singular. She's using, as distinct from pity, the world-disclosing political affects, and I think that's a totality. Politics for her is worldly. And that goes back to the citation from the Denktagebuch that secularization does not deny the importance of religion, but we have to repose the Greek notion of earthly immortality. Just briefly, what I'm suggesting is that what she says in The Human Condition about the Greek notion of immortality, Achilles is the exemplary figure. It's the heroic action, it's usually military, and it is individual. And the deeds of the individual, like Achilles, are then remembered through the ages. So there, the Greek notion of immortality is concerned with endurance. How does the polis endure from one generation to another? But the endurance is heroic deeds and words that shine through the ages. She is rethinking glory not as individual, and not specifically even the endurance of the polis, but how does the earth and world, which now stand under the threat of total annihilation, she ends Human Condition with the threat of nuclear weapons. And it's like she turns the page 5 years later and she opens with it. The earth and world now stand under total annihilation. As if it's a continuation in my I think On Revolution is the sequel to The Human Condition. And that what she's asking, and The Human Condition is not a celebration of the Greeks. It is a damning critical analysis of the modern age. And what happens to the vita activa in the modern age? What happens to the fecundity of life? What happens to the care and concern for the durability of worlds? It's gone. She's looking at modern revolutions to see what resources they could offer us for responding to living under the threat of total annihilation. So it's not just new beginnings, but it's also endurance of not only these principles of freedom and equality, but in a larger sense, the endurance of a plurality of worlds on a common earth. So I think that just briefly then, her notion of glory moves from individual heroic deeds and words. She never says political immortality. And that got me thinking. Because I think that she expands the Greek notion to include the political, the consideration, how are the world, and that has to be said in plural, the plurality of worlds, how is life in a plurality of worlds on a common earth going to endure under the threat of total annihilation, which since 1963 we can now include climate annihilation, climate catastrophe. So her notion of glory, in my view, begins with this notion of a new form of solidarity, animated by these, what I'm calling these immortal affects, these worldly affects, and conjoined with political action, but also with rethinking the activity of labor and the activity of work. Because in the human condition, when she starts out by saying, what is the shared concern of the vita activa? What do each of these three activities together, what is their shared concern? Immortality. So labor is as concerned with immortality, which I think is the care and maintenance of our daily life. Work, which I think has the largest chapter, is on the durability of the world. And then action is for the sake of new beginnings. And remember what she says. New beginnings are to save the world from ruination. She's not really talking about new beginnings as such. New beginnings save the world from ruination. The power of action saves us from ruin. So I don't know if that answers your question, but that's the direction I would go in. And I don't think it's just human dignity in her there. But it's the dignity of a plurality of worlds on a common earth. And that's why I think she wants to broaden that to earthly immortality and not specifically political immortality. Thank you.
3: 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I'm David Barsamyan. 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
3: 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And today we'll sample shows produced in our 2021 season, which started with a somber task of honoring one of our former producers, Hannah Colton, who had taken her own life in November of 2020. Her family had wanted Hannah's death to lead to a conversation about depression and suicide, so we devoted our January program in 2021 to the topic. Correspondent Megan Kamrick talked with psychologist Dr. Ursula Whiteside about her efforts to stop suicide.
4: Many of us who are left behind after a friend or family member goes through with suicide are plagued by guilt and a lot of questions. What are warning signs that someone may be considering suicide?
5: Well, I want to say to you, and I want to say to other people who've lost someone to suicide, that sometimes there's nothing obvious going on, and it's almost impossible to see. You know, you can't be inside someone's head, and that guilt and wishing you could know then what you know now doesn't tend to serve us well. You know, that's on people like myself and the public health system and the medical system to better train family members, friends, people who are struggling to support each other, to reach out. The vast majority of signs of suicide also just mean that the person's in a really bad spot, unhappy, probably experiencing some depression, anxiety. But extended periods of difficulty sleeping is something to watch out for. Extended periods of withdrawal and also irritability or pushing people away. Definitely talking about suicide is something that would be something very important to follow up on, to ask the person what they mean, to have them explain what's going on with them in their life, you know, with real curiosity before trying to convince them of anything, you know, whether or not to do that. Those are some of the, you know, the most important ones. And there's a great list on American Foundation for Suicide Prevention.org, AFSP.org, where you can find more information.
4: It can be really frightening if someone confides in us that they're in crisis. What can we do if we suspect our friend or a loved one is considering suicide?
5: I know we tend to get really anxious when someone's talking to us about it, but I think we should also be holding on to the fact that, like, this is a really good thing. My job right now is to be present with them and see if I can understand a little bit better, see if there's something I can do to help them get through this.
4: This kind of goes to a potential way to address some of this that you have explored, caring messages.
5: Yeah, caring context. This was an intervention that was done many, many, many years ago, 30, 40 years ago, with people who were just leaving a psychiatric hospital after a suicide-related visit. Half of them got follow-up over mail. They got a letter in the mail. These letters were done over time, not just once. And they essentially just expressed care that the letter writer was holding space for that person and that person mattered. the way I use and many others use this now is with text messaging. In the original study, the people who received these caring messages, you know, there were half as many suicides as there were in those that didn't get the caring messages. So,
4: wow. How can we use that technique in our own lives?
5: I think one thing that you can do is take, you know, 60 seconds and think about who in your life has sort of like faded out a little bit. Who haven't you heard from that you used to hear from, or who hasn't been on social media that used to be on, who lost a job, who's going through a divorce. Men especially, they're more likely to die by suicide and often in some ways have less connections. Who would those three people be? And then start sending them regular messages like, you know, hey, the game's on Saturday. I'm going to be watching it. You want to watch it virtually with me? You know, I know this is out of the blue, but I miss you. I'm thinking of you.
3: 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And remember, if you are in crisis and need someone to talk to, you can text 741-741 to reach a counselor at the crisis text line. You can also call the suicide hotline at 800-273-8255. 800-273-8255. When it's time to pick a movie or documentary to watch to unwind or make you feel a little bit better or a little smarter, it's kind of hard to find one that will do all those things amid all of today's streaming choices. We found a doc that filled our hearts with hope without it being too sugary sweet. Just real stories of real people showing kindness. The film is called The Antidote. And among the stories featured in the film is a program offering health service to the homeless in Boston, a resettlement support services project helping refugees from the Democratic Republic of the Congo adjust to a very different life in Anchorage, Alaska, a community college in Amarillo, Texas, really going the extra mile to remove the emotional, logistical, and financial barriers that students face there as they try to improve themselves to contribute more substantially to their families and to their community. Also at Decatur, Georgia Baptist Church, going off the more common script and opening up its doors to embrace and include the LGBTQ+ community. And in an intentionally intergenerational living community in Portland, Oregon, matching young people in foster care with elderly residents who offer love and compassionate guidance. All these stories are on display in the film The Antidote. We're going to start by talking with the co-directors of this documentary, The Antidote. On a Zoom-like connection with me from separate locales are John Hoffman and Kahani Cooperman.
6: Well, I'll start. In 2017 and 2018, I was really disturbed by the growing sense of hate and division in the country. And I had a prior relationship with a very large nonprofit health system that had funded some public health media work that I had done. And I just made an offhand remark. I said, would you ever be interested in doing a documentary about kindness? And that took off. And it wasn't long before they committed. And people I respect tremendously said, you have to talk to Kahani Cooperman.
3: Yeah. Why did they have to talk to you, Kahani?
0: Well, I think, you know, I had previously made a short documentary that was nominated for a 2017 Oscar. And it specifically focused on how a small act of kindness has an incredible ripple effect. I just thought, wow, what an interesting time in history to really, really explore this idea of kindness and this aspect of being a human. What does it mean?
3: So describe briefly the process of settling on where you were going to take your cameras and which stories that you wound up telling.
6: Well, at a certain point, we said, let's do an exercise. And we asked ourselves with the small team that we had created by that time, when the film is done, and we look back on our accomplishment, are there questions that we can say now that we will have wanted to have answered? What might those questions be? And that turned into a fascinating conversation that resulted in six very simple questions, which are, how do we raise our children? How do we teach our children? How do we take care of the sick and the dying? How do we live and work together? How do we welcome the stranger? And how do we lead? We felt that those questions kind of sum it up. And let's start looking for programs that really are addressing those questions with a sort of a philosophical approach that leads with kindness and decency.
7: We realized that it wasn't just enough to ask those initial six questions, that we need to put them in the context of what we ended up calling the fundamental unkindnesses that we identified as just being part of everyday society here for so many Americans. So those fundamental unkindnesses are, you know, lack of a safe place to sleep, lack of access to health care, lack of an ability to earn a living wage, and the injustices of racism is, you know, fundamentally unkind. Sexism and homophobia are fundamentally unkind. And we took those unkindnesses and we sort of put them side by side with our questions. And together, those all became our North Stars, our lens that we looked through to really start finding powerful stories that we could show and not tell what people were doing in light of all of these, and also the right stories that could work together.
3: Kahani Cooperman and John Hoffman, co-directors of the documentary The Antidote, online viewing available through the film's website, theantidotemovie.com. Also at our website, peacetalksradio.com, you can hear interviews with subjects from two of the film's nine storylines. Look for the February 2021 episode at peacetalksradio.com. It's Seeking Peace on Earth, a Peace Talks Radio special today, highlighting conversations from just one season in our long-running series. In the March 2021 episode, correspondent Sarah Holtz helped explore the power of storytelling to help heal and strengthen communities. In one example, Sarah interviewed Tonika Lewis Johnson, who in 2017 began taking pictures of residents whose street addresses read exactly the same street name, same number, except one was on the north side of Chicago, the more affluent side, and one was on the south side, the less well-off side. Tonika was trying to portray the city's segregation and uneven wealth distribution, but the photos sparked dialogue between the residents of the two nearly identical addresses, and it became a peacemaking initiative called the Folded Map Project that confronted systemic inequalities just by having these pairs visit each other in each other's homes. Here's Tonika Lewis Johnson.
8: When you listen to someone who you're visiting, you know, going to their house to talk to, you are naturally kind of disarmed, and it allows for you to become empathetic in a way that you wouldn't listening to a news report or reading some report about disparity and segregation. Like being face to face with someone in their neighborhood, in their home, describing to you why they like their neighborhood, the issues with their neighborhood, or not even having those answers. It just provides an opportunity for a different kind of understanding or awareness that really isn't a conflict. And so all of their conversations, you know, reflected that. There were questions that were obviously interesting and difficult for some to answer. People made mistakes trying to verbalize their preference for certain things in their neighborhood. And in any other setting, it could have been offensive. But in order to even learn how to talk about this, you're going to make the ultimately infantile mistakes of saying things wrong. But everyone was open to being corrected. And so that's the space I think Folded Map offered for people who were really interested in having this discussion and amplifying the complexities of talking about segregation and disparity to people who have a different lived experience than your own.
9: Yeah, I think that's great. And I think it's so important right now, as we are so isolated just by how we're spending our days, that you're providing this opportunity to engage folks on this very deep and personal level.
8: Oh, thank you. Yeah, I think it's a level that is required now, because it's very clear that litigation, policy, laws, protests alone haven't gotten us to where we want it to be. And for me, the missing ingredient to make all of those other critical ways to make change in a society, protests, laws, policy, would be more impactful if we included the personal aspect. If we amplify the movements of solidarity across racial lines that have occurred throughout history, if we look at those as possibilities of how we can make change for the future and really understand that populations don't just have to live separately and vote their way out of, you know, an inequitable city, state, or country. It means more when you connect with others and you become more empathetic, you become more aware, you become more knowledgeable, you become more understanding, and you figure out ways to disrupt these large systemic issues in your own personal life. And those things are important. Those things are what contribute to movements. Those things are what contribute to you meeting other people that you might not meet because of segregation, that you could actually have a wonderful friendship or connection and relationship to. And all of those things are necessary if we want to advocate for those who are most negatively impacted by our country's inequity. And there are people who are privileged that care, you know, and there are people who are most negatively impacted by segregation that have solutions, but just don't have the platform to amplify those solutions. And that's why connecting across racial and geographic and class divides are important, because there are people in each of those divides that could work well together. And that's what we need for change.
3: 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You've tuned to Seeking Peace on Earth, a Peace Talks Radio special. I'm Paul Ingalls, co-founder and series producer of Peace Talks Radio, with another compendium of highlights from just one of our many seasons of programs about peacemaking and nonviolent conflict resolution. 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Our co-founder, Suzanne Kreider, put together a mini-series in that season called Healing a Country's Wounds, looking at various techniques that nations or neighborhoods have tried to heal huge trauma, from extreme conflict to mitigating more modest but significant setbacks, or even just to respond to a sense of community malaise. Her first episode, though, looked at transitional justice initiatives on a larger scale, like international criminal courts, truth and reconciliation commissions, and reparations. She talked with Nakichi Taifa, a social justice attorney and member of the National African American Reparations Commission.
10: I think many people are confused about reparations, as I was, because I used to think reparations was only about money, but it's not. It's a lot more than money. So what else would reparations for African Americans in the U.S. include?
11: Well, first of all, a lot of people think it's just about a check. It is not. Now, that's not to say a check would not be a legitimate form of a reparation settlement, but it's far, far, far more. And today, it really is crystal clear that a reparation settlement can be fashioned in as many ways as necessary to equitably address the countless manifestations of injury sustained from chattel slavery and beyond. So some forms of redress could include land, it could include economic development or scholarships, or it could embrace community development. You could have repatriation resources. I mean, if some folks who want to go back to Africa, it can be truthful textbooks, okay? You know, it might be the erection of monuments and museums. It even could be, okay, I know this is in the news today, but pardons for prisoners from the war on drugs and from the COINTELPRO era. You know, all of these, let me tell you, the harm was multifaceted. Thus, the remedy must be multifaceted as well.
10: H.R. 40, also known as House Resolution 40, what is it and how would it build peace?
11: H.R. 40 is the bill that was first established by Congressman John Conyers back in 1989 to establish a commission to study, and now it's been expanded to actually develop reparation proposals for African Americans. It is modeled after the successful Japanese American reparations bill that passed in 1988, and it has been languishing in Congress for over 30 years. We hope that that will come to fruition very soon, and that will go a long way towards reconciliation and peace.
3: Nkechi Taifa, a social justice attorney and member of the National African American Reparations Commission. Suzanne also spoke with a commissioner from the Maine Wabanaki State Child Welfare Truth and Reconciliation Commission in the program. That commission led a truth-seeking process from February 2013 to June 2015 to uncover the truth about child welfare malpractice with Maine's Native people, with the aim of undoing old harms and taking responsibility to implement best child welfare practices with Native people.
12: My name is Sandy Whitehawk, and I am from the, I am Sichangu Lakota from the Rosebud Reservation in South Dakota.
10: It's so difficult to share a painful story for people to do this in public. And it seems like many truth and reconciliation commissions are set up that way, where a person talks to the group in public. But are there other options where a person doesn't have to speak in public?
12: Well, the fear of speaking in public, I don't know where that comes from, because as Indian people, we've always been able, like our ancestors were well-spoken and not ashamed prior to colonization. Being afraid to say what happened to you is a result of colonization. Being afraid to speak your truth and not understanding and hearing that, knowing and being assured that speaking your truth is your power, and that releases shame, that is all a result of colonization. So I have witnessed hundreds of individuals share their lived experience publicly, and they find release. They find they're finally their experience is validated. These things, these atrocities that happened in boarding school and in abusive adoptive homes and abusive foster homes happened in isolation. And we're probably given the message, if not directly, indirectly, you say nothing. And so to repeat, and individuals that are sharing their lived experience don't share intimate details, but they share the brutality that happened to them, how it made them feel, and how it impacted them today. So one of the things that has not been addressed in our communities or as a result of boarding school and adoption is this disenfranchised grief, which is a grief that's not been publicly acknowledged or validated. And so when that happens, it begins to heal that grief. It's the start of taking back your power. This happened to me. The relatives hear it and they embrace that individual, they support that individual, and the healing begins.
3: Sandy Whitehawk, Commissioner for the Maine Wabanaki State Child Welfare Truth and Reconciliation Commission. So much more important conversation that Suzanne Kreider had with her guests is in the April 2021 episode of Peace Talks Radio. Hear much more, read about it, and follow links to other resources all at peacetalksradio.com. You probably won't be surprised to hear that Americans have been reporting being more stressed, worried, and angry in recent years. So correspondent Megan Kamrick lined up a few experts on anger studies, I guess you'd call it, to talk about it in the May 2021 episode of Peace Talks Radio. And among her guests was Aaron Balick, a psychotherapist who'd written about the psychodynamics of social networking. Megan asked Aaron about anger and rage in online interactions.
13: It tends to be a contagious emotional component across social media, so everybody gets outraged at something together, and the expression of that outrage feels good, right, to get it out. It's not necessarily socially productive, but it can feel emotionally like a good thing, even when it's a bad thing. So it's kind of like eating chocolates when you're tired of eating chocolates, but you keep eating them anyway. And then when you put both of those things together, you have this sort of Venn diagram sweet spot where you can have your identity sort of solidified in your in position about being outraged about something, while kind of moving this anger contagion around that everybody kind of plugs into and I put them in air quotes, enjoys together.
4: What is the impact of that on us and on society?
13: It's really not particularly brilliant, because what happens is we get regulated up. A good metaphor for that is something like road rage. You know, if you get into your car and you're already stressed out, you're more likely to scream and yell at somebody out the window. The more we're on our social media, particularly in those areas that make us angry and upset all the time, that kind of level of stress and anxiety tends to stay relatively high.
4: It feels like there is more of this anger online, and it also feels like it's sort of an outburst where the underlying cause might be anxiety or loss of control.
13: What is anxiety? You know, anxiety is about a lack of certainty, right? Not knowing where things are going. And what is certainty? Having something certain to be angry about, right? So there is an argument that people are searching for a kind of righteous certainty by finding out, you know, what to be outraged about. And, you know, some of these things are very legitimate things to be outraged about, and we should be angry about it. But then we always have to come back to the uncertainty and the anxiety. How do I deal with uncertainty? How do I deal with not knowing what's coming next?
4: And Dr. Aaron Balick, I read an interview where you said social media, aided and abetted by mobile technologies, often bypass our self-critical systems and give us a sense of omnipotence.
13: Yeah, so I think the aided and abetted part of this is when our social media became part and parcel of our smartphones. So, you know, for those of us who remember the earlier days when in order to go online, you know, you had to go home to a laptop or have a really cumbersome experience, you know, now it is just there all the time. So what happens is we don't pause again to process and decide what to do with the material that's arising. So rather than sitting with that feeling for a moment and deciding what kind of productive action might be taken from it, we just attach that news story onto a tweet and then we start yelling.
4: I have a number of friends who have decided to check out of social media entirely or some channels such as Facebook. But for many of us, that isn't an option. Professionally, we need to be there, or we like to be in those spaces to keep in touch with far-flung family and friends. So help us find some best practices to guide us on engaging in healthy ways.
13: Okay. The biggest problem that people have in this area is they tend to use their mobile devices and their social media in their default positions as given to us by the developers. And that basically means that you're getting the default notifications, your phone is buzzing or dinging, or notifications are rising while you're doing something else, if you're on your laptop, for example. And what you're doing there is you're having a passive relationship to your technology, which means you're allowing your technology to take control of you rather than the other way around. And what I always suggest people do in the most wholesome sense is to have an active relationship with technology. And that means you make decisions about what is a healthy way for you to engage. And that's going to be different for all sorts of different people. But my main take-homes are generally turn off your notifications altogether. I mean, I don't even have email on my phone because I find it really unhelpful to read an email on a phone because I can't respond to it properly. And then when you decide to look, at email if you've got that, or your Twitter or your Facebook or whatever you do professionally or privately, you're choosing to look. Yeah, and you go in there and you, now I'm looking and I'm gonna look for 10 minutes and then I'm gonna put it away again. So limit your use, choose when you're using it, decide when and why you're using it, and pay attention to your feelings. You know, if you're scrolling through something and you're starting to feel worse and worse and worse, listen to that and turn it off.
3: Psychotherapist Erin Bailick on tamping down the anger that can kick in when social networking. 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

0: social justice and hunger and poverty reduction. We spotlighted the stories of the late Harry Chapin, who did scores of concerts for charity and lobbied on Capitol Hill for years for hunger relief programs, while singing about the underserved often in his songs. Same with the late Marvin Gaye, whose album What's Going On in 1971 really opened up the doors for many African-American artists to openly express outrage over their repressed place in society. Both Gaye and Chapin sadly died in the early 1980s, about the time when singer-songwriter Jackson Browne really picked up the baton of activism and cut more and more songs on his albums that challenged listeners to activate their own social and political consciousness. I had a long talk with Jackson Browne about it all, and asked him what might have been other inspirations for his many benefit performances and writing about social and political issues. I'm wondering if the activism spark might have been lit a little bit by just seeing John Lennon and Yoko Ono in the late 60s, or George Harrison's concert for Bangladesh.
1: Certainly, yeah.
0: And Dylan.
1: Well, Bob Dylan was majorly involved in the civil rights movement and wrote songs on the subject, you know, like Only a Pawn in Their Game or The Lonesome Death of Hattie Carroll. I mean, there he was very involved and wrote songs in the subjects that accompanied the civil rights era. I'll call it the civil rights era because that movement continued and the movement has had to continue. But also Buffy St. Marie wrote songs, Universal Soldier, and also, you know, a lot of songs about Native American rights. And she's a fantastic writer. And in the case of all this music, the songs about love and relationships accompanied the themes that we're all encountering on, in social themes.
0: It's very easy for me to see your writing, your recording, your touring, your activism, charitable work through a peacemaking mission lens. And I'm just wondering if that resonates with you as a way of seeing it, feeling it as you're doing it.
1: I see that there are so many people that are much more committed in terms of their time, their constant time, than I am. If I'm able to put something in words into a song or figure out a way of talking about something that might might succeed, then I do. But it's really up to me. I don't think I have that much at stake. I think I've got the best job you can imagine. That my job is to talk about life. My job is to relate what I encounter, and that my willingness to talk about social issues, just to give it a handle. Even those people who maybe have been worried by my embracing political ideas and my songs in the beginning now see them as a necessary part of life, and it's just not the whole picture at all. It's a part of it. It's an essential part of it. But for an activist, they have responsibility to the people and to the issue and to the people that aligned with them on a cause that far outstrips mine. I think if I can help, I will. You know, I try. Yeah. And it goes from human rights issues to the environment, which, of course, the environment is a human rights issue now. And you see that it is really also environmental justice, you know. There's a reason, all these, now we have phrases like frontline communities or fence line communities, the people who have to live adjacent to an oil well or something. You know, these, you realize that the people who profit from these industries don't live in the neighborhoods that are impacted, but they certainly do live in a planet that will be ultimately impacted, and their children will live in a planet that is affected by their activities. And so I think that the question about what do you think peace would look like is a good starting point. It's not just an absence of war, it's also the presence of justice. You know, if we're barricaded in our privilege, we might miss the fact that privilege is part of an injustice and part of an unequal distribution of the wealth, part of an unequal application of justice. You know, we're, country's in a really pivotal place. You can't pass laws or pass legislation that dictates people's awareness or willingness to be empathetic, you know. I mean, we have deep problems in this country. There's a divide here.

a bit of A Little Soon to Say, again from Jackson Browne's Downhill from Everywhere 2021 release. Hear more from Jackson Browne in our hour-long version of this show, or in my complete nearly

0: 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Look for our June 2021 episode. Next, we hear an excerpt from one of several conversations correspondent Sarah Holtz had in our July 2021 Peace Talks Radio episode. She explored efforts to learn from other conflict resolution and social justice initiatives around the globe. Sarah talked with Rivera Sun, who works with Nonviolence News. She gathers solution-based examples from around the world and shines a light on them in her weekly newsletter.
1: So nonviolence is one of those big words that can encompass a lot of different practices, tools, and types of actions. But if we start just with nonviolent action, that's a toolbox that includes things like protests, which many of us know, boycotts and strikes, occupations, blockades, shutdowns, walkouts, call-in sicks, demonstrations, rallies, marches, banners, posters, music, singing, the list goes on and on. There's actually over 300 different methods of nonviolent action. And, you know, the hallmark of them is that they're not causing harm to people, and most of the time not harm to property either. So it's a useful toolbox, but actually the word nonviolence goes on, and it can also describe practices and policies that are rooted in approaches that don't cause harm to other people. And one of the ways I like to explain this is by actually talking about violence. Many of us know what physical violence is, how that feels, what that looks like. But more and more of us are starting to pick up on the fact that there's other kinds of violences. There's systemic or structural violence, like the violence of slavery, or the violence of discriminatory policies, or the violence of the war machine, for example. So if you have systemic or structural violences, it stands to reason that you could also have systemic or structural nonviolence. And these are alternatives. So instead of having a punitive justice system where people get sent to prison for long prison sentences, we can have restorative justice. And this has been actually really helpful for intervening in things like the school-to-prison pipeline or disproportionate minority impacts in the justice system. And we're seeing many communities across the U.S. and beyond start to implement restorative justice practices, particularly in schools, but increasingly with juvenile justice programs and even with certain types of adult offenses. So that's just one of the many examples of nonviolent systems and structures that can be implemented that can replace those kinds of systemic and structural violences that have become all too familiar and all too norm in our society.
2: Right. And how did you start writing and thinking about nonviolence and social change in the first place?
1: I grew up with a father who was an anti-Vietnam War activist, but I didn't actually become an activist till I was much older in life when the Occupy movement happened right across the street from where I lived. It was hard to ignore. Our local encampment in California where I was loud and very visible, and I had to come out of my house and say, "What's going on?" So that got me started in activism, and several years later, I was writing my novel, The Dandelion Insurrection, and I realized I had gotten my characters in a mess that I didn't know how to get them out of, so I actually Googled how to bring down dictators nonviolently, and got 4 million hits back, and started reading, and realized that there's an entire field, science, art, movement, everything you can think of around nonviolent action. And it's the kind of tools that any of us can pick up anywhere, anyone.
0: Rivera Sun, founder of the weekly Nonviolence News newsletter. She's also an author and nonviolence trainer. You can hear the entire Sarah Holtz interview with Rivera Sun on the July 2021 episode page at peacetalksradio.com online, as well as hear other interviews from that episode. Part 2 of Suzanne Kreider's 2021 three-part series on healing a country's wounds spotlighted the technique of public dialogue. We're going to catch clips from two of her interviews for that show. First, Carolyn Abdullah, senior director of the Strengthening Democratic Capacity Team at everydaydemocracy.org.
3: They have a model called Dialogue to Change. Tell us just briefly about each of those three steps: organize, dialogue, action.
4: Everyday Democracy, of course, is a national nonprofit organization that's been around over 30 years supporting community level change in partnership with coalitions, other nonprofits, foundations, towns, local governments. And to make that support something that is meaningful on the ground, we work in partnership and we actually bring a process of engagement, which we call community engagement, which is rooted in those three pillars you mentioned earlier: the dialogue component, the organizing component, and the action component. Oftentimes, people come together to engage in a conversation, or what one may call a dialogue. And oftentimes, it's with people who generally look like you, think like you, dress like you, from a similar socioeconomic background. It takes a little work to get people in a room or in a space where you have that conversation with others who don't necessarily come from your background or look like you, think like you, and talk like you.
3: Tell us a couple quick examples of the last two. And that would be that you've seen or you've heard of. So you've seen maybe the whole group change, or you've seen institutional change.
4: One example would be a local community in Florida where they were engaging around the issue of race. And one of the outcomes they talked about was how the local paper talked about their neighborhood or their community, oftentimes in negative ways. So I will say an example in which the local community decided to do as a group coming out of these conversations was to meet with the local paper, you know, the editor, and talk about the way they covered their neighborhood. And in those conversations, it led to creating sort of this ad hoc group that work with the local paper to really begin to publish positive stories about what the community members were doing in their community to address everything from crime to cleanup to youth mentoring program and projects.
0: From everydaydemocracy.org, that's Carolyn Abdullah. And now another guest from that August 2021 episode on public dialogue to help heal a country's wounds. We'll hear now from Ariane Sanchez, Community Engagement Manager with the City of Austin.
5: Equality is also a peace issue, and I'm wondering how public engagement balances all this stuff. So let me give you some examples. You might have a person who has no internet access, or you have a person who's very domineering and talks a lot or writes a lot. You might have someone who's very silent. You might also have a person who just says, "This is so stupid. I would never be involved in this." Now, how do you balance all these different approaches so that the whole dialogue is peace promoting?
6: What the variety of opinions does is that it provides us a window of opportunity to understand what people are thinking behind what they're sharing. What I have learned is that no one shares their full self. They'll share what is convenient at that given moment according to the situation that we have. And so when someone says something like, "I don't want to be involved in this process," then I have to go between the lines and try to think, well, but you are here and you want to be involved. I'm just not involving you in a way that we can connect. And so that is a challenge for me to figure out what is it that I could do to bring you into this dialogue. Perhaps it's location, perhaps it's the language barrier. It could be a number of things, but it is my job to listen and then understand how could I open this line of communication, because that feedback is equally important. My job is to engage communities in dialogue, but it is everybody's job to do that. If there is a new person moving across the street, or if there's someone that you saw sitting at a party and they're just waiting for someone to say hello. Challenge yourself. Go and say hello. Be the very first person. Have the courage to say, what can I do for you? How can I introduce you around? Because I think that having that courage to pick up somebody's hand is what is going to bring peace to our world.
0: Austin City Community Engagement Manager Marion Sanchez. You can hear more from her and all the guests in Suzanne Kreider's August 2021 episode of Peace Talks Radio on Public Dialogues at our website, peacetalksradio.com. Our September offering in 2021 came from correspondent Megan Kamrick, who interviewed a couple of authors, one being Brian Gruber, who co-wrote the book Insurmountable, How Citizens from Selma to Seoul Changed the World. The book dives deep into the successes and setbacks of 10 movements in the U.S. and 3 globally that might have something to teach us now.
7: You focus on some that many of us would know, the civil rights movement, the Vietnam War protests. You also write about Alice Paul and the battle for suffrage in the U.S. She learned a great deal under the British suffragists, the Pankhursts, who were willing to be a bit more radical than their American counterparts. How did Alice Paul help bring the battle more into the streets in the U.S.?
8: She was a Quaker. Back in the day, you had a social responsibility, if you were a Quaker, to find what was your calling or what they call your concern. And she actually had an epiphany while speaking, I think it was to Christine Pankhurst, the younger Pankhurst, that this was what she needed to do. And because she went to school in London, she became active with the Pankhursts and really got an education there with a level of ferocity and determination that carried through, where many of the suffragists in the United States felt she was too aggressive. But she felt, if we go state by state by state like this, which was the Susan B. Anthony strategy, it'll take 200 years to do this, and we want this now.
7: They did pay a steep price sometimes for that.
8: Oh, they were tortured. They would force feed them when they went on hunger strikes. Not only that, they were constantly humiliated. They'd be protesting in front of the White House. They'd take President Woodrow Wilson's speeches about democracy and burn them in trash cans. It was very provocative. And, of course, men who, after 5,000 years of patriarchy, thought that wasn't a very ladylike thing to do, would just approach them and spit on them and slap them and humiliate them.
7: And Alice Paul actually wrote the text for the Equal Rights Amendment, which has yet to become part of the Constitution. Is it an example of success and failure?
8: You know, the notion of success is discussed over and over in the book. There were two assumptions that we had that were constantly smacked down by thought leaders and by social movement leaders. One, that there's a playbook. If you do these things, you'll be successful. And the converse is true, that actually you have to be willing to fail. Some of these struggles are multi-generational. Often there's violence perpetrated against the protesters. So the idea of success might take a while, and you might have, you know, as I talked to the fellow Sam Walker at the Voting Rights Museum at the foot of the Edmund Pettus Bridge in Selma, Alabama, you know, he talked about his work with young people, because the work to be done in an area like racism in the United States can take generations.
7: And Brian Gruber, you and your co-author of Surmountable, Adam Monier Edwards, also explored the bonus army. Here are these veterans from World War I. They come to Washington to ask for pretty basic things, a bonus to their really low pay while in the war before they die. And eventually you have Douglas MacArthur calling them traitors, George Patton leading the eviction of them from their camp that they set up in Washington, D.C., burning down shacks, gassing them. That seems like a failure at first.
8: Yeah, and it was only when Franklin Delano Roosevelt, a liberal, sent finally these remaining protesters down to the Florida Keys, and there was a massive hurricane, and Ernest Hemingway happened to be, you know, at the bar in Key West when all this happened, and he saw when all these guys were flooded and killed, he saw their dead bodies floating in the water, and he wrote this story in a leftist publication that became a national outrage. And that finally, two things happened. One was really transformational. One, finally, they got their bonus after all those years. Again, struggle, struggle, struggle. The things you think you're going to do are successful are failing, but yet suddenly, serendipitously, or through people seeing an injustice publicly, often but when protesters are beaten or killed, that happens. Another thing that happened, which really transformed American society, and that is that World War II had so many more soldiers that there was a feeling in the ruling class and the elite of the political class. If we screw these soldiers this time, there's going to be a real revolution in the country. So what they decided to do is, hey, why don't we do something fair for the soldiers? And they created something called the GI Bill. And the money that was put in the hands of the soldiers during the Depression was a major turning point, particularly among ethnic minorities and poor people, where suddenly you could buy a house and you could buy a car, and it revitalized the economy. And in World War II, as you know, the GI Bill really was to some degree responsible for the explosive growth of the middle class and the health of the American economy.
0: That's Brian Gruber, co-author of Insurmountable, How Citizens from Selma to Seoul Changed the World. The full episode and the full interview that Megan Kamrick did with Mr. Gruber is at our website, peacetalksradio.com. Look for the September 2021 episode. Our October episode that season was the third part of Suzanne Kreider's three-part miniseries, Healing a Country's Wounds. This one spotlighted examples of community building at a grassroots level to improve conditions and cooperation in our neighborhoods and towns. Here's part of Suzanne's conversation with Julie Garreau, executive director of the Cheyenne River Youth Project since its inception in 1988.
9: I am a member of the Cheyenne River Sioux Tribe. I'm from the Minikoju Lakota Band of the Cheyenne River Sioux Tribe.
10: Tell us a little bit about the physical plant, like the buildings and the programs you offer in those buildings.
9: Sure. So we have a campus now. We have the main youth center, which we rebuilt and opened in 1999. We have the teen center, which we opened in 2006. The main youth center has an activity room, a kitchen, volunteer living quarters, a little library, a little, I think it's a computer lab and art studio combined. The teen center, which is about 26,000 square feet, has a dance studio, library, classroom. It has an art studio, office spaces, volunteer living quarters, has a gymnasium, a fitness center, and then a big warehouse. We just broke ground to build it's called the Waini'atu Wawapi Lakota Youth Arts and Culture Institute. It'll be about 9,000 square feet, where we will continue to develop our arts and culture programming. We have a 3.5-acre art park where you will find, you know, paintings and graffiti and expressions of young people and people from throughout the communities and elsewhere. We have a 2.5-acre organic garden. You know, there's so much more, you know, and of course, you know, we need support, financial support from, you know, all over the country too. But, you know, I think the best thing you can do is find out about that community and find out, like, what are they doing and why are they doing it? Kind of like this conversation we're having here. And, you know, whoever listens to this conversation, maybe that will be the inspiring moment for them to go to their own community and say, I'd like to help, because there's a lot of people who need help right now. So if you have a roof over your head, you have an income, you are doing so well compared to so many people right now who are struggling. So if you don't support us, support, you know, there are just people who have needs, and kids deserve to not be hungry, and they need a good warm coat. They deserve to go to a school system that honors their indigeneity, or if they're a person of color, you know, they deserve that. So, you know, maybe there's policy work or advocacy work that you have the capacity to do. Maybe that's, you're a lawyer. Maybe you want to offer your terms for women who are in abusive situations and need to get away. But take what your skill set is and use it to help people. You've been given that by a creator. So how nice if you can help somebody else out.
0: Julie Garreau of the Cheyenne River Youth Project. And Suzanne also talked via Zoom to Australia with Shawnee Graham, creator of Sustainable Resilient Communities in Western Australia.
5: It makes me wonder about the boundaries that we set around community, like you're in or you're out. Like, okay, let's say you have a Siamese cat. So you're in the Siamese cat owner community. And if you don't own one, you're not in that community. So that's a boundary. So my question is, like, should there be boundaries in communities?
11: Well, I think there's two different types of communities. So
9: there's the Siamese cat community that has a boundary around it, and people go. It might be a community garden, might be a sports club, might be a school, and there are people that are attracted there because of a common interest. And often those groups talk about being inclusive, but they're usually inclusive of people who actually come. My passion, not to say there's anything wrong with communities of interest, but my passion is about communities of geographical location. So at the moment, my geographic community is a group called the West Beaky Bunch, and we've drawn some lines around the major roads where I live, and we've said those 350 houses are the geographic community that we're going to try to develop.
5: In a video, I heard your partner Tim say that one thing that happened on Hulbert Street is that there started to be a breakdown of these concepts of people owning stuff like this is mine and that's yours. Why is that breakdown and that idea important?
9: It's important for so many reasons. From a really practical perspective, we are going to have a problem shipping stuff around the world like we do now. So if five people can share a lawnmower, it means we are using less resource to make lawnmowers. If we can take back the idea of common spaces and even land that people are willing to give for common uses, it brings back a sense of community and a sense of civic responsibility and a sense of self-responsibility.
0: Western Australian community activist Shani Graham with Suzanne Kreider in our October 2021 episode about community building. That's all we'll have time to share on this program today. There was one more episode in our 2021 season. You can look it up at peacetalksradio.com. On our November show, you'd get to hear me complain about the outsized influence commercial advertising has on our brains, our values, our own sense of peace of mind. 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Nola Days Moses is our executive director. Ali Adelman composed and performs our theme. And for our most excellent correspondents in Season 19, Sarah Holtz, Megan Kamrick, and our co-founder Suzanne Kreider, on their behalf, I'm Paul Engels, thanking you for listening and for supporting Peace Talks Radio.

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4: Welcome, friends, to another edition of Economic Update, a weekly program devoted to the economic dimensions of our lives and those of our children. I'm your host, Richard Wolf. I want to begin today's program with some updates that I think will be of general interest. I begin by wanting to tell you about something you might have missed: the results of a German election. Back on the 6th of September, in the province, the state, it's equivalent in Germany to the states in our country, and the state in question is Saxony-Anhalt, part of what used to be the German Democratic Republic, and they had an election. The first thing is that the 6th of September, if you check your calendar, is a Sunday. Europeans have elections on Sunday, and if you want to know why, it's because they don't want there to be an interference between your work obligations, your job, and your participation in the process of voting. So instead of doing it on a Tuesday, as some countries do, in Europe they do it on a Sunday. And that's why elections happen then. The second thing to notice right away is that there were, by my count, 7 major political parties contesting for office. Germany is typical of European economies and cultures. They believe in, would you imagine, freedom of choice. You ought to have a lot of choice, not just for what kind of toothpaste you pick up at the drugstore, but for what kind of politician you give power to in your community. But what got all the attention, although it shouldn't have, what got all the attention was the fact that one party loomed over the other 6 in terms of the size of its vote. And that was a party called the Alternative for Germany, or in German, Alternative für Deutschland. It got 44% of the vote, all by itself. All the other parties got much, much, much less. The 2 major parties that have governed Germany for most of the last 30 or 40 years were the Christian Democratic Union, CDU, on the one hand, and the Socialist or Social Democratic Party on the other, roughly equivalent to the Republican and Democratic parties here. So what the vote showed was that this glorious middle that had governed Germany, well, the people of this province, and the polls show it's happening all over Germany, have had enough. They don't want any more Republicans and Democrats, or the German equivalent. So I did a little arithmetic. That's what I've been taught to do. And I added to the 44% that the Alternative for Germany got, there are 2 left-wing parties, maybe 3 if you want to count, but at least 2 that are very straightforward, being anti-capitalist in many ways and so on. One is called the Die Linke, the left party, and the other one is named after the woman who left the left party, Sarah Wagenknecht, and set up her own party. and she's very popular in Germany and in this area. Well, if you put together the Die Linke and Sarah Wagenknecht, you're talking about 13% of the vote. To put together with Alternative for Germany, 44 and 13, you're well over 50% of the people voted either for the right wing, Alternative, or the left wing, Die Linke and Sarah Wagenknecht. And that's important because that means a majority of people don't want Germany to support Ukraine in that war anymore. And likewise, they want a reset of the relationship with Russia. And by reset, they mean opening trade, cultural, and other relationships between those two important countries in that part of the world. Well, that didn't get the attention it should have. Instead, we were told about how right-wing the right-wing party is, and it includes all kinds of right-wing elements in Germany who have been waiting for a chance, and they now have that chance, take advantage of the decline of the middle to assert their own position. And all of these parties, and more beyond these, are very suspicious of the United States and of the role of the United States in relationship to Europe. Much is changing in the world, and bringing you up to date on this election is one way of doing what the mass media could, should, but don't do. My second update is about another organization, not German, not even European. It's called the Shanghai Cooperative Organization, and it gets even less attention than the European affairs, even though they're very, very important. The SCO includes 10 countries. I'm now going to list them to you. Russia, China, India, Iran, Uzbekistan, Kazakhstan, Tajikistan, Kyrgyzstan, Belarus, and Pakistan. Detail. That's a majority of the people on this planet are members of this organization. The United States has 4.5% of the people on this planet, just to keep a perspective here. How important is it? Well, the total oil output of these 10 countries is 80% of OPEC. In other words, you're talking about a major force in the global oil business. And perhaps most interesting, in their recent meeting a couple of weeks ago, India changed its position. At the beginning of this year, India's leader, Mr. Modi, went to Israel, spoke to the Israeli parliament, celebrated Israel, announced all kinds of deals with Israel, and so on. Here we are, 8 months later, or 9 months later, and what did Mr. Modi do? He signed the statement at the end of the meeting denouncing the U.S.-Israeli attack on Iran, mourning the death of the Ayatollah, who was killed right at the beginning of this event, as you all know, and rejecting the sanctions of the United States, threatening anyone who does trade with Iran with all kinds of bad consequences. India is trying to figure out which way the wind is blowing globally. In February, they blew with the United States, and a few weeks ago, they blew with China and their allies in that part of the world. Which way India goes? It's the largest country on Earth right now. It finally went larger than China. It's a very important country, and that's why it's important to keep up with it. And finally, I wanted to do a little teaching, if you might allow me. The corporation. That's the institution that does most of the business in this country. Oh, I know, most businesses are little. Yeah, but they're little because they don't do much business. If you want to know what does the business of America, it's 2,000 or 3,000 huge corporations, most of whose names you know. But what you may not know is the importance that I want to attach to the following. Many of these corporations now rake in billions of dollars. That makes them enormous. They stand out. They're not your corner grocery store. They are not your corner gas station. In fact, your grocery store and your gas station have now, in all likelihood, been bought out by one of these companies so that they're part of a billion-dollar company. Only they don't make any important decisions locally. That's made at the headquarters of the billionaire company. Now, when the company earns profits, it's important to understand, Profits are what they take in as revenue above their costs. Not complicated. Well, who owns that? In the first instance, the board of directors. That's typically in a corporation, 10 to 20 people. They decide what to do with those profits. That's their right. It may be that they have hundreds of thousands of employees. Those people have nothing to say about what is done with the profits. Their job is to help produce the profits, but after that, duct tape over their mouth. Nothing is wanted of them. Those 10 to 20 people, the board of directors, decide what to do with the profits. That's the law. Well, you all have heard of shareholders. People can buy shares of a company. And one of the things the board of directors can do is distribute the profits among the shareholders. They can do that. Are they required to do that? No. Can they decide to distribute nothing to the shareholders? Yes. Many large corporations do exactly that right now. They keep it for themselves. They decide, the 10 to 20 people, what to do with billions of dollars. They can decide to expand business here in America, and that will provide jobs. Or they can decide to do that in China, and that will provide jobs over there. It'll be good news in one case here. It'll be good news in one case there. This enormous power, and if you take the 300 or 400 biggest corporations, that's the bulk of it, is in the hands of these tiny groups of people, boards of directors. And there's a lot of overlap among them and among the billionaire corporations. The head of GM is probably the head also on the board of GE, who's also on the board of Apple, and that's how it goes. These corporations have enormous authority and no democratic control over them whatsoever. Whatsoever. When I said before the board could distribute the profits among the shareholders, yes, they can. And some corporations do that. And so let's ask finally this question. Where does that money go? Well, I just told you, it goes to the shareholders. Well, here's a little fact always to keep in mind. Here in the United States, the richest 10% of our people own 80% of the shares. So when you hear the corporation distributes the share, all that's doing is making an unequal economic system that much more unequal. And that proves no democratic control. Well, we've come to the end of the first half of today's show. Please stay with me. We will be interviewing Francesca Fiorentini, a remarkable commentator on events. I think you'll find our conversation well worth participating in. Thank you. Welcome back, friends, to the second half of today's Economic Update. I am very proud and pleased to bring to our microphones and camera Francesca Fiorentini. She is a journalist, comedian, activist, and political commentator. As host of the Bituation Room podcast, she organizes insightful and irreverent conversations about politics, culture, and current events. She hosted the MSNBC special Red, White, and Who? Exploring American Politics. She previously served as host and head writer of AJ Plus's News Broke, the political satire show. She also formerly hosted National Geographic's Explorer and has been a contributor to the Young Turks TYT network. In a wonderful turn of phrase, she describes herself as, quote, a master of millennial attention spans. So first of all, Francesca, if I may call you that, please call me Rick. Thank you very much for sharing some time with us.
5: Absolutely, Rick. Big fan. You've been on my podcast, and what a treat to be on yours.
4: All right. Let's jump right in, and I want my audience to appreciate the sparkle that you bring to so much of what you do. Okay. Recent elections in the United States have brought to the fore people who either call themselves progressive or are members of the Democratic Socialists of America, or both. Tell me in your judgment, since you deal with these questions, what do you think is the broader meaning or significance that this has, this phenomena that I guess runs from Bernie up until the present?
5: Yeah, I mean, I actually was in Chicago in 2018. So it was, you know, the first midterms after Trump won in 2016. And you saw the rise of people like AOC and Ilhan Omar and Ayanna Pressley and Rashida Tlaib and all these incredible progressives who have then formed, you know, the informal squad. And the reason I was in Chicago was because DSA was holding a meeting there. And I was so struck by how massive it was. And at the time I asked them, you know, what made you join? And it was quite truly that Trump was elected and young folks especially felt like the Democratic Party, as evidenced by, you know, the person they put up to go against Trump, Hillary Clinton, was not prepared to actually take on fascism, authoritarianism, and speak to the real needs of working class people in a way that I think we've all, and you have observed so astutely, that Donald Trump has, you know, through his, you know, total BS lies, but he is captured on something that the Democratic Party still has yet to reckon with, which is the legacy of failed neoliberal economic policies that have sold, you know, people's jobs abroad, that have, you know, destroyed the planet even more so. And so I think that now in 2024, with this midterms, and you see the way that people like Angie Nixon in Florida are knocking out, you know, a hashtag resistance figure like Vindman, you see the way that voters know that they want better fighters. They want at least a fighting chance. That's what the two, you know, campaigns of Bernie Sanders were about. It's that we would rather go down swinging than just simply go down, period.
4: Well put. All right, another question getting at similar material, but from a different angle. The United States is involved in two massive wars, one of which has gone on since early in the year 2022, and the other one had one installment last year and then has been raging on and off since February of this year. How is that affecting American politics? How do you see, as a millennial, if I can quote you to you, how do you see this impacting this country, these wars?
5: Well, what's interesting about being a millennial is I'm, right, not young anymore. And so many, you know, Gen Zers don't know anything other than a war on terror framework of this country. We just passed the 25-year anniversary of 9/11. I was very active in the anti-war movements that came up after that. And I think that right now, you know, we said we were sick and tired of the wars in Iraq and Afghanistan. Barack Obama largely won and differentiated himself based on saying that he would pull out of Iraq. Of course, he then did a surge in Afghanistan. But once again, the electorate broadly, not just Democrats, but independents and even Republicans. I mean, Donald Trump's out here saying that he's going to be the president of no new wars. And look at the new war that he started. And so obviously, Ukraine and Iran are not the same war. But how they've affected U.S. politics, I think, has further made an already very cynical generation even more cynical. As you see, you know, 25 years later, we're doing the exact damn thing that we knew we shouldn't have been doing when we went into Iraq or we went into Afghanistan. And so once again, when you have leaders like, you know, Chuck Schumer on the Democratic side or Hakeem Jeffries or Jared Moskowitz and those who say, yeah, we hate Trump's Iran war, but mostly we hate the process around it. That's very revelatory to the electorate to say, okay, the folks in charge right now are not serious about really pulling our money out of these wars. And once again, not to flatten Ukraine and Iran, they are not the same thing. But how can we better direct our resources to real safety, whether that means safe drinking water, which the Supreme Court just ruled is not a right, whether that means being climate prepared? These are the things that people care about. And no one feels a threat from Iran, no matter how much both parties try to stoke that fear.
4: Next question is really flows from all of this. As you know, because I spend a lot of time on it, both Republicans and Democrats over recent decades have their share of the blame for making this country ever more unequal. here we are celebrating Elon Musk becoming our first trillionaire, as if this was a great achievement, and not recognizing that that is happening at the same time that the bottom two-thirds of our people, the majority, are having a harder and harder time of it. What's going on? How does that, and here I want to sort of draw you out. You've said it about the rise of the progressives. You've said it now about the whole struggles around the war. What about this inequality that must on some level be eating at this country's self-image and literally its cohesion?
5: Well, I mean, you see that the kind of inequality that we have is absolutely ripe for fascist thinking and fascism and authoritarianism broadly. And I would, you know, sort of couple that with, again, young generations seeing absolutely no way to make it in this economy. They do not see that they're going to make more money or even than their parents. They won't own a home. Their only, you know, hope is that, you know, this is very morbid, but kind of real. I'm a millennial. We're all kind of like, well, if my parent dies, then I'll get the house. I mean, this is the kind of morbid little math that a lot of young folks are dealing with. And that kind of hopelessness, if you don't give real economic choice and a light at the end of the tunnel to young people, that will inevitably steer into a certain violent and hateful nihilism, fascism. And the right knows that and the right loves that. And they say, okay, this is great. We can use this. We can exploit this. And I don't think that the Democratic Party honestly understands what happens when you don't actually have real programs, have broad ideas, have structural things, the things that sadly Joe Biden walked away from in his own first, his only term, you know, the Build Back Better bill, and sort of whittled it down for the likings of King Joe Manchin. So I think that we cannot underplay just how bad not seeing an economic light at the end of the tunnel impacts our politics. And that is why you hear Zohran Mamdani, that is why you hear all these new progressives say, you know, I'm relentlessly focused on the working class. And I think as we understand the working class, we understand it as so much bigger, because you, me, someone making $500,000, someone making $5 million, let's say you're making $5 million a year, good for you. But you have more in common with your Uber driver still than you do with Elon Musk, just on the pure math of it. So I think that is also sort of the class consciousness, if you will, but really it's a very broad and solidaristic class consciousness that I think we need to, you know, we need to fan the flames of that.
4: Well, I want to pick up on what you said. I want to push you here. Why isn't the Democratic Party, after all, it celebrates, at least in a kind of nostalgic way, Franklin Roosevelt and the days when you pushed working class needs, a social security system, unemployment compensation, all the things that were done. Why would a party that comes out of that not be able to see what you just said and make that appeal so that it does on the left something comparable to what Trump is doing on the right?
5: Because D.C. is, I'm sorry, but D.C. is like ugly Hollywood. You know, it's where people who don't actually have the charisma, they just have the, you know, the smarts and the wit, and not all, I'm being facetious, but it's like, it is where people go, and it's easy to be sort of a, you know, stand for nothing politician. Hello, Gavin Newsom. And then just open your piggy bank and you can do anything you want. And so we, you know, the electorate, the base is crying out for some real plans here. And you've got Hakeem Jeffries, you've got, you know, Senator Ruben Gallego, you got other folks who say it's okay that we do business with AI companies. It's okay that, you know, we should just have maybe a little pause on AI development and exploration. This is, as you know, Naomi Klein and Astra Taylor say, this is end times capitalism. This is end times fascism. This is not late stage. This is how can we extract everything that is human from humans and discard you, right? Like a banana peel. And so here we are like, okay. And we saw it at the inauguration of Donald Trump. You saw all the business leaders, and by business, I mean tech, which sort of feigned like they were a little liberal progressive. No, no, no, no, no. They will die before they accept a higher corporate tax rate, heaven forbid, and they know where their bread is buttered. they've drawn the line in the sand, so we need to as well. And the answer is really just money. You know, they're captured by the same exact corporate interests, and we have to vote them out. And I think we are in 2024. And of course, we'll see how the midterms go down. But this change that the Democrats are so reticent to accept is happening one way or another. And I have to hold fast and have faith that we can pull off this change in the Democratic Party, because I think it is our only option short of, you know, absolute revolution, which I also support. But you know what I'm saying? This is what we need for now. These are the stages, and we've got to change this party.
4: That reminds me, I wanted to make sure to ask you, one of the ways that you enhance your qualities as a commentator is that I know you are a stand-up comedian, and that I think the skills in the one area work very well to assist you in the other area. Where are you appearing in the near future that people who want to catch your wit might find you?
5: Oh, you're the best, Rick. Thank you. I'll be at the Helium Comedy Club on October 13th and 14th. The 14th is a live Bituation Room featuring Kim Kelly, incredible journalist who I know you're probably aware of, and Nalini Stamp of Working Families Party. And then I'll be in New York on October 15th at the Bell House. So a little bit of a tour. Go to francescafiorentini.com, and I hope to see you all there.
4: All right. My last question, we don't have much time, but I was going to ask you how you understood the transition in American popular opinion, if I have it right, from supporting Israel to supporting the Palestinians.
5: Yeah, I mean, this is one that can be squarely blamed on Israel. I mean, this is, you know, sort of in the same way that the United States after 9/11 had the sympathy of the world and then immediately turned that sympathy into vengeance and killed millions and millions of Iraqis and Afghanis and Pakistanis and on and on, and, you know, used it as a way to clamp down on civil rights for Americans here at home. I think that in the wake of October 7th, Israel did have the sympathy of the world. Nobody believes in, you know, the killing of innocent people. And they turned around, and I think at the pace, even within weeks of that event, the pace of Israel's retribution was such that we all saw this would be not unlike Israel's other wars on the Gaza Strip, which are disproportionate and violent and indiscriminate. They are not going after anyone held responsible. And in fact, sadly, we know now that Netanyahu had the chance to free hostages pretty much in 48 hours after October 7th, and he chose not to. And so, you know, I'm coming from the anti-war movement. We've always been against the occupation. We've always been for, you know, full human rights and civil rights for Palestinians and Israelis living together. But this Israel has squarely proven that, you know, they don't deserve to be recognized internationally as nothing more, I think, than a pariah state that violates human rights, that has committed a genocide. And I think that politically in the United States, we're going to undergo, and we are undergoing, a sea change. And so these new politicians are going to be putting limits on Israel's money, are going to be putting limits on Israel's weapons. And they know that. And that's why they're, you know, pouring millions of dollars into our elections. And when that doesn't work out, they just go and pour them into Republican elections. I mean, our meaning the Democratic side, and then they promptly put all that money into the Republican.
4: Sadly, we've come to the end of our time. I do want to tell our audience that we will be continuing this conversation briefly with Francesca in a new feature that we're doing called One Last Point that will be available to our Patreon community. If you're interested, just go to patreon.com/democracyatwork and you'll hear all of that. Again, Francesca, thank you very much for your time and your attention. And I say to my audience, as always, I look forward to speaking with you again next week.
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3: 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Thank you if you're in the area for tuning in on the airwaves, and equally

Welcome to Counterspin, your weekly look behind the headlines. I'm Janine Jackson. This week on Counterspin, it may sound awkward, but there's a reason that some of us refer to the lethal attacks on the World Trade Center and the Pentagon as September 11th, 2001. It's because those who have reference to a wider world know that September 11th is not a trademark that the U.S. holds on meaningful horror. September 11th, 1973 saw a coup d'etat in Chile when military officers directed by Augusto Pinochet seized power from the democratically elected leader Salvador Allende and ushered in an era of devastating suppression of leftist opposition, including exile, torture, and murder. The U.S. saw Chile as a Cold War ally at the time, and so while some will debate how much this country's leadership actively in real time abetted the coup and the ensuing violence, or whether they just actively laid the ground for it and welcomed and supported it, that's a distinction without a difference, as we might say. The history is reactivated this time every year when we acknowledge the political murders of Orlando Letelier and Ronnie Moffitt, killed in a car bomb in Washington, D.C. in 1976 while they were engaged in work at the Institute for Policy Studies, illuminating the abuses taking place in Pinochet's Chile and their relationship to U.S. actions and inactions. Some people will only be hearing about all of this now, 50 years out, because at least one of the people identified as participating in the car bombing, a Cuban exile, is now up for deportation. So it seems worth underscoring that seeking accountability for the political murders directed by Pinochet does not require co-signing the Trump administration's current people disappearing machinery, particularly as we know that that will involve silencing things that we need to hear, and that it is in no way in service to the kind of democratic life the Chilean people were seeking with Allende's election. I will overwork the William Faulkner line, "The past is never dead, it's not even past," because if that fits anywhere, it fits here. We will talk about the killing of Orlando Letelier and Ronnie Moffitt with Sarah Anderson. She directs the Global Economy Project at the Institute for Policy Studies, and she co-edits the site inequality.org. That's coming up, but first, a quick look back at some recent press. Never forget is the mantra for the 2001 attacks that killed some 3,000 people here in New York City, at least another 184 in Virginia, and then another 40 on Flight 93 in Pennsylvania. But what exactly are we being tasked to remember? Gregory Shupak visits the question recently for FAIR.org, noting that media retrospectives on both the attacks on the day themselves and on the wars that the U.S. prosecuted in its aftermath held telling indications that some facts were not in fact learned. The New York Times, for example, played a critical role in dampening questions about an open-ended global war on terror, and their remembrance rationalized the violence that the U.S. unleashed under that vague premise. The Times editorial board asserted, quote, "The war against the Taliban and the Qaeda forces there was a justified and necessary response to the attacks. Within months, the U.S. military destroyed al-Qaeda's camps, even if killing Osama bin Laden would take nearly a decade, and drove the Taliban from power," close quote. To say that a policy is necessary

0: theory is to say that there was no alternative. But there was an alternative, namely reaching an agreement with the Taliban for bin Laden to be extradited from Afghanistan, a possibility that existed before and immediately after 9/11. As Shupak writes, the U.S. rejected that option. As the Washington Post reported on October 20, 2001, quote, over 3 years and on as many continents, U.S. officials met in public and secret at least 20 times with Taliban representatives to discuss ways the regime could bring suspected terrorist Osama bin Laden to justice. Talks continued until just days before the September 11th attacks, and Taliban representatives repeatedly suggested they would hand over bin Laden if their conditions were met, sources close to the discussions said. Throughout the years, however, State Department officials refused to soften their demand that bin Laden face trial in the U.S. justice system, close quote. Of course, that's not what happened. A former head of Saudi intelligence said that in 1998, the Taliban agreed to hand over bin Laden to Saudi Arabia, a close U.S. ally. The source says that the Taliban changed course after the U.S. fired cruise missiles at an apparent bin Laden camp in Afghanistan and a pharmaceutical factory in Sudan, following attacks on U.S. embassies in Kenya and Tanzania that were attributed to al-Qaeda. That's the Los Angeles Times in 2001. Then, just a week after the U.S. invaded Afghanistan, the Taliban offered to discuss handing over bin Laden if the U.S. stopped bombing Afghanistan and provided evidence that bin Laden was involved in 9/11. That's The Guardian in 2001. In other words, far from being necessary, the Afghan war was a choice the U.S. made when diplomacy appeared to be a viable option. And we now know those 20 years of war had disastrous effects on Afghans and resulted in the Taliban, in fact, returning to power. But again, the New York Times retrospective claims that invading Afghanistan was justified, even though it was clearly illegal under national law. And those claims seem to rest on the unstated idea that because bin Laden was in Afghanistan with the Taliban's permission, attacking Afghanistan was okay. The piece describes going to war with not just the attack's plotters, but with their protectors in Afghanistan. But Shupak couldn't find any New York Times editorials contending that it would be justified for example, Korea, Vietnam, Cuba, Chile, Guatemala, Nicaragua, Iran, or Iraq to bomb and occupy the United States following the devastating violence the United States had wrought in each of those nations. Papers of record in this country presented war as the only response to the September 11th, 2001 attacks, as if war were a surgical, careful operation, and there were only minor details to work out. For the New York Times, quote, there is no doubt that this week's terrorist attacks in New York and Washington were the opening salvos in the first American war in the 21st century. Less clear is just what sort of war this will be and how the United States can ensure that it prevails, close quote. Shupak at FAIR.org goes on to detail elite U.S. media's presentation of the war on terror that killed at least 4.7 million people, primarily in Afghanistan, Pakistan, Iraq, Syria, and Yemen, as justified, and yet still today talk in terms of those devastating wars as misguided or mistakes. I will only add one note that is often left out from what accounting there is for the indiscriminate murderous attacks that the U.S. carried out and that U.S. media carried water for in the wake of the criminal actions of September 11th, 2001, and that's that shortly before the launch of the War on Terror, an unnamed Pentagon war planner seemed to warn reporters everywhere when he told Washington Post journalist Howard Kurtz This is September 24th, 2001. Quote, "This is the most information-intensive war you can imagine. We're going to lie about things." Close quote. 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On September 21st, 1976, former Chilean diplomat Orlando Letelier, his colleagues at the Institute for Policy Studies, Ronnie Carpen Moffat, and her husband Michael Moffat, were riding in Washington, D.C. when a car bomb exploded, throwing Michael Moffat from the car and killing Orlando Letelier and Ronnie. The horrific act, which Secretary of State George Shultz called at the time, quote, "perhaps the only clear case of state-supported terrorism that has occurred in Washington, D.C., close quote, was subsequently tied directly to Chilean dictator Augusto Pinochet. The 50th anniversary of this event is reawakening memories of the attack for some people. Some are no doubt hearing about it for the first time, and some don't need reminding, because the atrocity, its meanings, and its impacts, the work it's taken to unearth it, are very present-day concerns. Sarah Anderson directs the Global Economy Project at the Institute for Policy Studies and co-edits the site inequality.org. She joins us now by phone. Welcome back to Counterspin, Sarah Anderson.
1: Great to be here. Thank you.
0: Well, I want to be clear, we can't do chapter and verse on this. I would refer folks to IPS's work, of course, and that of National Security Archives and Peter Kornbluh for more details than we can give now. And the details are, of course, important. But I would ask you to take us back to September 1976 and the political climate of the time. What should we know about, for instance, U.S. and Chile relations that can provide some context for what happened on that day?
1: Absolutely. Well, this was the Cold War era, and the Nixon administration and President Nixon's sidekick, Henry Kissinger, very much viewed Chile through that lens. The United States was competing against the other global superpower, the Soviet Union, for global dominance. And Chile had elected in 1970 the world's first democratically elected socialist candidate for president, Salvador Allende. And he ran on a campaign of helping to redistribute wealth in this very unequal country. And Nixon and Kissinger just viewed him as a threat, that he could start a beachhead for the Soviets in Latin America. And so Orlando Letelier, one of the two people who was assassinated here in Washington, was President Allende's ambassador to the United States. And then he also became his defense minister. And he was defense minister at the time of the coup in Chile in September 1973 that the U.S. government had helped create the conditions for through a combination of economic and psychological and political warfare for several years. And so there was a key meeting between Henry Kissinger and Augusto Pinochet, the Chilean dictatorship, in June of 1976, where we know from declassified documents that Kissinger told Pinochet that the U.S. was supportive of what he was doing and that he'd done a great service for the West, even though the dictatorship had been, you know, murdering and torturing tens of thousands of people. And so Pinochet took this as a green light. The big global superpower in the United States seemed to be fine with whatever he wanted to do. And so it was just a few months later then that they carried out this really incredible act of international terrorism less than 2 miles from the White House.
0: Well, and it's taken a lot of work to expose the fact of Pinochet's ordering of that attack, but that fact is no longer in real dispute, right?
1: That's correct. The Clinton administration did provide an important service in declassifying 24,000 documents related to this history from U.S. government files that has been helpful for journalists and also helpful for people who've brought various legal suits to try to get accountability for their lost loved ones during the dictatorship. But there have been, you know, many dogged investigative journalists and others who've gone after this question. And it's widely assumed now that nothing like this would have happened without Pinochet's direct approval.
0: And though he left office in 1990, he was then still head of the armed forces. And just to put a point in it, he was never indicted. Pinochet was never indicted for this particular crime, right?
1: No. So the big bombshell related to Pinochet came in 1998 mm-hmm. when he was in London and was arrested on an order from a Spanish judge. And this just shook things up so much. It struck fear in the hearts of dictators around the world. Even Henry Kissinger reportedly canceled a trip to Brazil because he was afraid of being Pinochet.
0: Right,
1: that was
0: right.
1: the verb that came up. He was held in house arrest in London for about a year, and then they let him go for medical reasons. And during that period, while he was under house arrest, we and many others tried very hard to get the U.S. government to indict him for the Letelier Moffitt case. Apparently, the Clinton administration prepared an indictment but never acted on it. So Pinochet got to go back to Chile, but the whole, you know, global spotlight had really shaken things up there too. And so they stripped him of his immunity. And at the time of his death in 2005, there were hundreds of cases that he was facing.
0: Well, I'm going to bring you back to news media in just a second, but I did want to say it seems that it's taken another level of work to get accountability for Ronnie Moffitt's murder in particular, but there has been meaningful movement there too, right?
1: Yeah, pretty astoundingly, there was a breakthrough on that front just a few months ago in June of this year. A Chilean judge convicted three former Chilean military officers for their roles in her murder. For some reason, her death had not been included when they had prosecuted various military officials for Orlando Letelier's death.
0: Mm-hmm.
1: And so, you know, it's very late. It took 50 years. That's twice as long as she was alive. She was a 25-year-old American woman. But it's still a step forward in terms of progress. And I think it just goes to show that even over this half century, the pursuit of justice and the memory of these two people who lost their lives right here in the United States, it just hasn't waned. And people just keep pursuing it. And I think they've proved that persistence really pays off.
0: Absolutely. Well, Karen DeYoung at The Washington Post has been following the story for decades. In her piece from just 2 weeks ago, she said that several officials involved in the case at DOJ and FBI under Clinton and Bush declined to comment. You know, so I know that other folks have been pushing for it, but it's taken a lot of pushing on this story, and that journalism has something to do with why it hasn't entered the collective memory in the same way, you know, for example, as other events, but also journalism and information has been the thing that's been pushing it forward. Yeah.
1: Yeah, I think it's a mixed record. I mean, I wanted to go back to the political, you know, scenario back in 1976. And mm-hmm. I mentioned that the Nixon administration had a whole covert CIA operation to create the conditions for a coup. And a big part of that, and I think the part of it that they think was probably most effective, was the propaganda campaign that they funded. Mm-hmm. They put a couple $1 million into this newspaper, El Mercurio, which was a kind of floundering right-wing rag, and turned it into a very powerful propaganda arm for the dictatorship. And that was very effective, I think, in helping to create the conditions that led to the military coup. In the United States, there's been some real, you know, journalistic champions over the years. There was a columnist for the Post named Jack Anderson, who broke a lot of this story way back in the 70s, exposing Nixon's role in the covert operation. John Dingus, a reporter for the Washington Post, has dedicated decades of his life to first working with one of my colleagues, Saul Landau, on a book called Assassination on Embassy Row, that also exposed a lot of the story. And then more recently, he's written books about Operation Condor, which was the alliance between the Chilean dictatorship and dictatorships in other South American countries to assassinate their opponents around the world. And the Letelier Moffett assassination was just one of those. So it's been a mixed story. There have been some real champions in the media who've kept this story alive. We really appreciate Karen DeYoung as well. But it's also a story of how the media can be exploited for all the wrong reasons.
0: And it's a story also about collective memory. You know, there's a reason that some of us always say September 11th, 2001. Because
1: this is the other 9/11.
0: September 11th, 1973 yeah. is a deeply meaningful date for people. There's not just one September 11th. And I just kind of feel if journalists had not just covered it at the time, but invoked it when it was meaningful to invoke it, we would have a better understanding.
1: Yeah. And, you know, the role of the media in glorifying Kissinger and his legacy, you can imagine the groans that erupt around my organization, Institute for Policy Studies, whenever he would get a prominent op-ed in, you know, leading media, this, that, or the other topic over the years. And he's someone who, you know, should have been completely discredited, if not prosecuted, for the crimes that he was involved in. And there's really, a strong argument, and John Dinges made this in an article last week, that he could have prevented this assassination in downtown Washington, D.C. He had the opening in a meeting with Pinochet. He knew that they were starting to carry out these kinds of actions around the world. He could have put a stop to that, and he didn't. He was still seeing Pinochet as an ally in the Cold War.
0: Yeah, yeah. And that idea of allyship, meaning that the U.S. doesn't seek international justice, that's a 2026 issue. That's not something that is consigned to the past. If we integrated the understanding of what happened, you know, it would have meaning for our understanding of what's happening today, right?
1: Absolutely. I mean, as I look back on this history, one thing that's clear is that progress on human rights is not linear. You know, you think you've gotten to a place where there are some norms and you've got institutions that have been built up to try to defend human rights. And then you've got a moment like today when the current administration is busily trying to dismantle that system, withdrawing from the UN Human Rights Council, gutting the annual human rights reports that the State Department is supposed to do, you know, bombing these boats in Venezuela, all of the charges around human rights abuses in the immigrant detention centers. And unfortunately, our history, is always going to be a few steps forward and a couple steps back. Right. And people just need to keep pushing through that. And I just commend all of the diverse forces around this case, the family members, the lawyers, the journalists, the human rights activists, the artists who've helped inspire people to continue to build momentum around this. That is really a key lesson, I think, from the history around the Letelier Moffett case, that it takes very diverse forces to keep these movements going through thick and thin. And we're in a dark moment now, but we're going to get through it.
0: Well, and you may have just answered it, but I was just going to say finally that I saw a quote from you from 2023 speaking at Sheridan Circle saying, "We're gathered here because the military dictatorship that took power 50 years ago tried to put its bloody mark on this spot, but we've taken it back. We've turned this site of the assassination of Orlando Letelier and Ronnie Carpen Moffett into our place for remembering our fallen heroes, a place for renewing our commitment to justice and democracy, and a place of hope." That's you speaking a few years ago, and I want to just say, you know, where are you seeing that hope? I think you've addressed it, but what would you have folks think about? And just I'll tack on to that, IPS has been doing Letelier Moffett Human Rights Awards for years now, and that's part, right, of connecting this lamentable past to a more hopeful future.
1: Absolutely. And one of our awardees this year I am so excited about because it's Unidos Minnesota, one of the leading groups in the Minneapolis area that has been the backbone of the resistance to the ICE surge there. And one of the things they've done is conduct constitutional observer trainings so that anyone could go and learn what you can do if you are seeing an act of injustice, how you can document that, how you can, you know, use that information to build accountability. Hundreds of thousands of people by now in Minnesota, but across the country, have engaged in that kind of training. And I see that as one bright hope. Everybody today has a camera in their pocket. Mm-hmm. We can use them to document things more easily in a way that they couldn't back in 1976. Mm-hmm. And it's going to be so critical for our long-term history to be documenting what is happening in this country. Media can't be everywhere, but we can try to document this so that the people who are harmed in the current moment are never forgotten, and that what is happening to them is documented, and we can build stronger systems to protect people for the future.
0: All right, we'll end on that note. We've been speaking with Sarah Anderson. She directs the Global Economy Project at the Institute for Policy Studies. You can find their many, many years of work online at ips-dc.org. We're also referring folks to National Security Archive. 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Sarah Anderson, thank you so very much for joining us this week on Counterspin.
1: My pleasure. Thank you.
0: And that's it for Counterspin for this week. 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I'm Janine Jackson. 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
2: Excellent show, as it typically is. If you didn't hear the first part about 9/11, you should go back and check that out, or go to fair.org and look at the article they're citing about the lack of attempt to have a diplomatic solution in getting Osama bin Laden here to stand trial. But that sounds pretty whack, but it's an untold story. And I'm not doing real well. I've been having some trouble with a bike accident. So Amy Goodman's doing great. She was not here at the Pygmalion Festival. Somebody, a friend of mine, told me last week at the WEF Fest that she was here and I missed her. I check her travels on her website, and she's been in Europe again this week. Got a segment from Berlin, a part two. But the film was screened as part of the Pygmalion Festival, and the director of the film, Carl Diehl, zoomed in for a conversation about it. But I don't think Amy Goodman actually even zoomed in, but maybe she did. But trust but verify. Good friend, but not the case that she was in town. She's been a lot of places, but not in Champaign-Urbana. It's been screened a couple times in Chicago, and I'm sorry I missed it. But all right, let's run it down. I've got, as usual, more than I can play, so I'm going to excerpt something that I don't really want to. I should mention Radio Free Labor is going to be a replay. That's 2 weeks in a row. Gus is, I know, pretty busy with that conference last week when I filled in with Stephanie. I had a good time on the show and finally did get our groove on and did some great conversation, I thought. That's in the archives. We're going to go to the archives for this week's, which is too bad. We are doing a pledge, not a pledge drive. We're doing, trying to get donations in the bank. We know you have good feelings for WEFT, but we really need the denarius. We need the cash. We need the gold. So much going on, it's really overwhelming. But if you want to do payroll deduction through a larger institution, including the U of I, then you're welcome to do that through community shares. Ask your leader in your work group if you have a work group. I suppose if you're contracting for the U of I, maybe you can't do it that way. But all right, it seems we're about halfway to a $10,000 match. We'd like to go over $20,000 total. I mean, there's no reason why we have to limit ourselves to just making the match. I hope spring's eternal, even in the fall. Let's run it down. I was going to save the Mumi Abu-Jamal address to the conference that Gus Wood had a whole lot of organizing to do. It's another memorial for Johanna Fernandez to his fellow scholars. So I'll kick it off with that. As I usually play it, it's a longer piece, but I do want to get it on, so I'll start with that. And then tale of another political assassination. This is the one in Chicago, the taking out of the two Black Panther leaders and wounding some others. Flint Taylor started the People's Law Office. I won't be getting to the other part of the conviction machine, which is his work in exposing Burge and the torture machine that was going on. They brought home some interrogation techniques from Vietnam, like wind up generators, electrical genitalia stimulation, quote unquote. That's a mild euphemism, I guess. That's available at the original Law and Disorder 2 podcasts ago. I'm sort of doing this because it's Chicagoland, part of it's down here this weekend. The traffic is pretty bad. I don't know who they're playing, the Hawks or the Hawkeyes. That's a little inside joke. If you've been following Jack's trials and tribulations on the Hill, I haven't really closely, but people bring it to my attention. So it's interesting to note that these Republicans that queried him were absolutely confused about where he was and what basketball game he was at. It's stranger than fiction. All right. I mentioned Amy Goodman's two cross-continental products. One of them is with a woman who just retired from the Wall Street Journal. I'm thinking of her as a recovering Wall Street Journal journalist. So she was on Amanpour and Company with the biographer, and I'm forgetting his name now. He's done a Ben Franklin biography. Here I am rambling again. But the point is, he did a biography of Steve Jobs, I believe, and didn't ask the guest question about the Valley of Death, Silicon Valley, and the turn to war. Did not ask about the bailout that Jobs got on his interregnum period when he was with Next Computers. He started after he was turfed out of Apple. Apparently, InQtel, the CIA's investment firm, it's spelled I-N-Q-T-E-L-T-E-L. Yeah, the Q comes from the James Bond reference to the gadget maker for James Bond with the exploding pencils, the darts that come out of a pencil, or not just pencils, but yeah, the clock that explodes. So InQtel bailed Jobs out by buying all of his stock in computers, not his Next stock. So maybe they bought that too, I suppose. But they got him back at Apple, and it's an untold story. The biographer who's on Amanpour, and I'm still not remembering his name, didn't ask the question, but Amy Goodman asked the question, and the woman actually herself brings it up twice. She's not terribly radical. She's gone on to the Bulletin of Atomic Scientists, but she doesn't sound very urgent, which anybody knows about their clock. Already 7 minutes in, so I'm certainly going to have to delete something. The other interview is with she's in Berlin with a guy that tips his hat to the Center for Constitutional Rights, and Law and Disorder is done by some people who are associated with the Center for Constitutional Rights who have done all this good work. So that's my thematic connection, other than the fact that this is unaired material that is part two of Democracy Now. So you can find all of that on her app or her website or whatever. But let's get to Mumia Abu-Jamal before I go on for more than 8 minutes here. And I didn't do an underwriting announcement, and I'll try and do that at the half hour.
3: We remember Dr. Johanna Fernandez, PhD. Dear friends, colleagues, and members of the Association for the Study of African American Life and History, we gather today in memory of an extraordinary woman and scholar activist, an award-winning author, an historian and filmmaker. She was mentored by the late great black historian Manning Marable. He was part of her dissertation committee, which awarded her a PhD in history from Columbia University. She taught at Carnegie Mellon University in Pittsburgh. That's Pennsylvania, where I had the extraordinary pleasure and privilege of meeting her, not at Carnegie, mind you, but at the nearby prison in Greene County, where death row was held. In 2021, she published her first scholarly text entitled The Young Lords, A Radical History, which won her a fistful of awards from the Organization of American Historians, or OAH. It took off like a rocket, and she was asked to speak to Latino audiences for years all across the country, but especially in cities like Chicago, New York, New Haven, and Philadelphia. Why there? Because these cities had significant Puerto Rican populations, but also because the cities hosted chapters of the Young Lords Party, the subject of her work. There is, of course, another reason. It was because this history that Dr. Fernandez recovered was in fact a kind of hidden history, one covered by the detritus of time. And as new generations were born, they were not taught the history of the 1960s, much less the history of the Young Lords, because that was radical history. Indeed, we might be speaking of the 1860s, for history forgotten, for all intents and purposes, does not exist. Thanks to Dr. Johanna Fernandez, it exists and continues to win awards and hearts. Dr. Johanna Fernandez, in her woefully short life, was an exemplar of the scholar activist. Rigorous, research-driven, searching interviews, and then La Piste de Resistance, a successful lawsuit, a case against the NYPD. It's called Hanshu, which uncovered hundreds of thousands of police files. This enriched her research and her understanding of the state, not merely as antagonists, but as an undercover source of secrets and lies. Dr. Fernandez used her resources to bring history to life and to rejuvenate Latinos, she would say Latinx spirits, especially among the very young and the real inheritors of history. She loved teaching, and she loved learning. So she read incessantly. She was also a Fulbright scholar who studied for a year in Jordan, especially its huge Palestinian population. After her awards were won for her book, I remember joking with her, saying, "Well, Johanna, you're a big dog now." She just chuckled and shrugged it off. For while awards are actually pretty nice, she knew that the work itself of recovering history was much more important. She knew that it would inspire Latinos and others all across America and beyond. For her, history was, by its very nature, a living act of resistance to the rulers who wished to whitewash and to erase the 60s altogether. That era, that period, well known for waves of social and political resistance, that's what they wanted to destroy. Such elite attempts to erase, and of erasure itself, are the very antithesis of history. Dr. Johanna Fernandez, a brilliant, beautiful Afro-Latina, was indeed an accomplished scholar-activist who won numerous awards, yes, for her work. She was, too, a very skillful fighter for social justice who struggled in the streets of her native New York, in Philadelphia, and elsewhere, where she fought for freedom, because freedom is always in the balance. For she remembered a lesson shared with her by her mentor, Professor Manning Marable, who gave her the famous dictum pronounced by Frantz Fanon in his masterwork, The Wretched of the Earth. Quote, "Each generation must discover its mission and fulfill it or betray it." Dr. Johanna Fernandez, as teacher, historian, writer, and scholar activist, met her mission daily by being her most authentic self, heartfelt, Afro-Latina, and in the struggle. She was a dazzling comrade, sister, who blazed all too briefly across the night sky like a comet. Long live the spirit of Dr. Johanna Fernandez. With love not fear, this is Mumia Abu-Jamal. Thank you all.
2: And that was delivered to the one of the Carolinas, I guess it was, this conference last weekend, the annual conference of the Association for the Study of African American Life and History that Gus Wood had a lot to do with putting on, apparently. Okay, that was sobering. Speaking of academic institutions, I'm doing this business about the history of the Black Panthers in Chicago, thinking of people down from Chicagoland, thinking also this academic milieu we're in here. A lot of people don't go to campus. I mentioned Friday Forum was Olmeca this week, a Chicano artist, I guess. I guess he did a great show at Krannert in the Uncork series, which I missed, but I did catch his talk, and I'll be representing that as part of the Friday Forum series the following Wednesday. So this upcoming Wednesday, I'll be editing that. And he didn't work blue. He didn't drop any expletives. so I don't have to edit any out. I thought he would get excited. Actually, I talked to him about it beforehand. Anyway, a word or two about the U of I has the biggest fraternity system in the country, I think, still. And I think some self-examination is in order. I think some of them are preoccupied with social justice and entitlement, but maybe not all. And we have this instance in Ithaca, not that of Homer, but the one in upstate New York, that is wrenching the nation, and that we're still dealing with this. But we have President, you know, grab him by the blank, and impunity is... I'll try and mention that. The German speaker doesn't apparently know the word impunity. He says impune instead. He says it several times because when you're talking about law, you have to acknowledge that many, many crimes are going on with impunity. All right, that's too much of a wee. Let's hear Flint Taylor of the People's Law Center. I'm going to play only a section of this to get on the other material from the unaired as yet part twos of Amy Goodman's interview, various interviews this past week. But here's Michael Smith, and starting off with Flint Taylor, the it's a bit archival, but well worth hearing this history. We're talking about African-American life and history. This isn't that long ago in Chicagoland. I'm deleting the section about Burge and the torture part of the conviction machine. But you can find that at the original Law & Order on any podcast availability.
4: The People's Law Office was so named because I like to tell this story. There's several versions of it, but the one I like the best is that we were representing the Panthers, and the Panthers had People's Medical Clinic, they had the People's Breakfast Program, and we, as their People's Lawyers, took on the name of the People's Law Office. And we still have that name today, and we take that very seriously.
5: Who was Fred Hampton, and what were the Black Panthers in Chicago trying to do?
4: Well, Fred Hampton was chairman of the Illinois chapter of the Black Panther Party. He was a 21-year-old young man with tremendous leadership skills. He was very charismatic. And the Panthers were organizing here in Chicago. And not only did they have programs such as the breakfast program, the health clinic, newspaper, and they also had a 10-point program. And they also called for self-defense against police brutality. And they also were very much committed to coalition building. Building coalitions between organizations in the city, such as Puerto Rican organizations, the Young Lords, white organizations such as SDS and the Young Patriots, and other organizations. They were also attempting to organize the very powerful street gangs here in the city of Chicago, try to get them focused on revolutionary concepts rather than the kinds of violence that the gangs were involved in the communities here in Chicago.
5: Flint, assassination is a political murder. Why was Fred Hampton assassinated?
4: Fred Hampton was assassinated for several reasons. As I mentioned, he was a very charismatic young leader. He was targeted, and the Panthers were targeted not only in Chicago, but nationally by the FBI. At the same time, here in Chicago, a very ambitious and aggressive elected state's attorney of Cook County, a man by the name of Ed Hanrahan, had also, along with the mayor at that time, the very powerful Richard J. Daley, had declared a war on gangs. But the war on gangs was really a war on black youth and enveloped a war against the Black Panther Party. So Fred Hampton and the Panthers were targeted and attacked, and ultimately Hampton was assassinated as part of the COINTELPRO program, but also as a part of the prosecutor's office here in Chicago and the Chicago police's war on gangs.
5: Attorney Ed Hanrahan was, as you mentioned, the Cook County State's Attorney in Chicago. Why do you write that he was the prime villain, and what was his role in planning the assassination of Fred Hampton and the subsequent cover-up of that assassination?
4: Well, my second book, The Conviction Machine, deals with prosecutors, politicians, and police violence in Chicago. And it starts with Ed Hanrahan. And Hanrahan, as I said, was a very powerful and aggressive state's attorney of Cook County. And he not only prosecuted, but he had his own little cohort of police officers assigned to him. And this was unusual in the sense that he used these officers not for such things as serving search warrants per se or subpoenas or things like that, but he used these officers in his war on gangs. And specifically, he used 14 of these officers to raid the apartment where Fred Hampton and Mark Clark and several other Panthers were staying on the west side of Chicago, this being in the early morning hours of December 4th, 1969. So Hanrahan and his first assistant, along with the police officers, planned this raid and executed this raid and left Fred Hampton and Mark Clark dead and five other Panthers wounded. This raid was one of the most important political events in the history of the city of Chicago. And Hanrahan called it a shootout, and it was widely publicized in all the newspapers and on TV here in the city of Chicago. But unfortunately for him, he left the apartment open, and we all were able to go and take evidence there. And in taking evidence over the next 10 days, we were able to show the world that it wasn't a shootout, but that it was a shoot-in. And over the next few years, through litigation and through community outrage and organizing, we were able to uncover that it was not only a shoot-in, but in fact that it was a murder, that they intentionally went into the bedroom where Fred Hampton was sleeping and put bullets into his head and body. The other thing over the years that we were able to show, not only that it was a shoot-in and a murder, but it was a political assassination. And that piece of it we learned through uncovering the fact that the COINTELPRO program from the FBI was also conspiring with Hanrahan and the police to plan and execute and cover up this raid. And they did it through an informant provocateur by the name of William O'Neill, and they did it through a floor plan that O'Neill drew that showed the exact spot where Hampton would be sleeping that was passed on to Hanrahan and the police for use in the raid. And they did it by claiming that this was a part of the FBI's COINTELPRO program. And in further support of this involvement of the FBI in this assassination, they gave O'Neill a $300 bonus and his control agent, Roy Mitchell, another bonus for their roles in setting up the raid and making the raid, which of course left two leaders of the Black Panther Party dead, several others wounded, and seven survivors charged bogusly with attempted murder. That was what they called a success.
5: Yeah. FBI Director J. Edgar Hoover instructed the local offices to prevent the rise of a black messiah. Did he work with Hanrahan in the local Chicago Police Department?
4: The rise of a black, actually the terminology of the FBI was prevent the rise of a messiah who would electrify and unify the black nationalist movement. Yes, of course, the FBI didn't do this alone. They utilized, sometimes knowingly and sometimes unknowingly, in terms of what the local police knew. They utilized the local police, and they utilized the prosecutors, both federal and state prosecutors, local prosecutors, to not only disrupt and destroy organizations such as leaders such as Malcolm X, Elijah Muhammad, and others, Fred Hampton, H. Rapp Brown, Martin Luther King. They were all targeted by this COINTELPRO program. Not only were they targeted, the FBI was working in cooperation with and in conspiracy with local police departments, with local prosecutors, in order to implement their COINTELPRO program and its objectives, which included disruption and destroying organizations and their leadership, starting with the Nation of Islam, Malcolm X, dealing with Dr. King, Stokely Carmichael, and the Students for Nonviolent Coordinating Committee, and, of course, in the late 60s, the Black Panther Party and its leadership, particularly Chairman Fred Hampton here in Chicago.
5: This is Attorney Michael Smith in New York City. I'm speaking with Attorney Flint Taylor in Chicago. We're speaking about Flint's new book, The Conviction Machine, on Law and Disorder Radio. Flint, the second...
2: Okay, I warned you I was going to excerpt this because I want to get the other material on. Again, that was recounting events in 69, following the Great Fairness Act. It's a reporting rundown of the other September 11th, the one that took out Allende in Chile. A great segment. We missed that earlier today. All right, I've got 40 minutes and to play and 33 minutes on the clock, so I'll be excerpting some of the material from Amy Goodman's web exclusive stuff, one from Berlin, well, and the other, she's abroad somewhere interviewing somebody in New York, and that's the woman that wrote the book about Silicon Valley and the war machine, to be terse about it. Let's see. Why don't we go to that one first? Again, I think she's kind of a recovering Wall Street Journal journalist, is now editor at the Bulletin of Atomic Scientists, something that I follow somewhat. It's dismaying that they've increased the likelihood of some kind of cataclysm by moving the clock even closer to midnight. All right, yeah, gloomy stuff. It's a nice day out, though. Hope you're enjoying mild fall weather. Oh, yeah, that's an event in town. I'll take the time for that. At 2 to 4, they'll be part of the Fall Against Fascism series, which is coordinated kind of nationwide, I guess. 2 to 4, I guess there was kind of a poetry thing last night that I also didn't attend, Poems of Defiance and Cats. That's funny. It's an interesting story. Cultural Strategy to Fight Fascism, a World Cafe discussion. And part of it will be a report back from the people that attended the conference in Chicago that Media Democracy had, Media Justice Group had, that featured Naomi Klein and a cast of thousand. A number of people went up and are going to be talking about what they learned. Klein's latest book is called End Time Fascism. And there's some good material on that on Amy Goodman's prior week. All right, let's get to her interview here. I'll let her do the introduction, save a moment. Oh, but speaking of a moment, let's take a moment out and thank the Rose Bowl for underwriting and also mention again, we are doing a call for donations. We call for them all the time, but particularly this season. And I always like to mention the payroll deduction system through community shares. The U of I participates in that. Some of the larger businesses in town. Some businesses in town actually double and triple donations. I remember we got some money when a fan of ours was working at ADM. We actually got some ADM money through their employer benefit program, which was to match their charity donations. I don't know how they felt about that, but okay. Here's the underwriting from the Rose Bowl.
6: 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RoseBowlTavern.com is always up to date with details and information. 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
2: Notably, Jason Finkelman programs the first Monday of the month. And I think that would be next Monday. Yeah, he's got an outside band coming in. Usually it's improvisers locally, but I won't try and say the name of the band, but check your local listings. There's Amy Goodman in conversation.
7: As we bring you part two of our discussion with Sharon Weinberger, the longtime national security reporter and editor, her new book is titled Valley of Death, How Big Tech is Fueling the Future of War. In a moment, Sharon, I want to talk with you, of course, about artificial intelligence and how it's transforming warfare. But first, I want to ask you about Silicon Valley moving into the business of war and what that means for our collective future. Can you talk about the tech companies, from Peter Thiel's to Elon Musk's to Jeff Bezos's Amazon, how they are insinuating themselves in

0: ex-old never was. You typically wouldn't have the head of Lockheed Martin or Northrop Grumman expressing political views as you do hear out of Peter Thiel, out of Alex Karp, and out of some of these tech billionaires. It's a very different, and I argue, much more powerful defense industrial complex that's being built in Silicon Valley now.
1: And talk about that. Talk about what Elon Musk says and what Alex Karp says, right, the founder of Palantir, and where he comes from, right to his Haverford yearbook.
0: So I'll talk a little bit about Elon Musk, but I feel like he's better known. So, of course, Musk came out very, very vocally in favor of Trump in the most recent election, giving hundreds of millions of dollars to the campaign, campaigning for Trump, and then, of course, rose to sort of lead DOGE and the cuts in government. He has also, I mean, expressed a variety of political views, some bordering on the absolute bizarre, many border, I mean, sort of, whipping up sort of, race-related arguments and all these bizarre political arguments, which I think for a private citizen, beliefs good or bad, fine. But for someone who has such control over military technology, I think that is very dangerous. It is a problem for accountability for our democracy. But let's also take Alex Karp, the head of Palantir, which has been at various times, based on its stock market valuation, the most valuable defense company in the world. Alex Karp is interesting. He started off in college as sort of a social justice activist. His mother is Black. His father is Jewish. And in college, he identified as Black. He was very vocal, complaining about the Reagan administration, accusing it of contributing to racism. And one of the things that's been described and that I found for my book was a picture, something that wouldn't be so out of nature now. He's in a senior yearbook photo for Haverford College, a very liberal college. He's very prominently draped in a keffiyeh. And today, the Alex Karp, who heads, in some respects, the most valuable defense company in the world, has been very, very vocal, both in taking a position in support of Israel, but also very, very publicly critical of the protests that were taking place on American college campuses after the war in Gaza started. And again, I don't have a problem with anyone's personal political beliefs, but when you have the head of a defense company that controls technology that's critical to the Pentagon, staking out a position on speech on American political, on American college campuses, I think that's a very dangerous combination of power and not something. I never thought I'd be in a position of defending older defense companies, and I'm not. I think they have their own problems with the revolving door. But that is something new that we're seeing now, and I think not great for democracy.
1: Tell us about the Palantir commercial that aired during the 2024 Army-Navy football game. You write about this in your book's epilogue, saying, quote, "The depiction of a bloodless war fought by robots is still fanciful. The type of autonomous technologies featured in the commercial have not yet been fielded, and Palantir isn't building them." That fact didn't matter to investors betting on vibes. Palantir's astonishing market capitalization in late 2025 was more than that of any other defense company in the world, despite having significantly less revenue than the prime contractors. Explain.
0: So this is sort of the twin fallacy of Palantir. So this commercial, and it's sort of the criticism I would make of many defense commercials, and not just of Palantir, but for Palantir, it was particularly stark. So it depicted what appeared to be a potential conflict in the Indo-Pacific, a potential conflict with China. And it shows these unmanned boats going to war. And then there's literally a conductor who is sort of directing, like with a conductor stick, conducting where these ships go. And they take everything out with AI weapons, and there's no death, and it's bloodless. So there's a couple problems with this. This is not warfare as we know it. We can see this in Ukraine. We can see this in the Middle East. The idea of a bloodless war just doesn't happen. And also, this goes to the fundamental contradiction of Palantir. So essentially, what it is providing is an enterprise software system that hosts other companies' LLMs, their models. They're not building AI weapons. They're not building anything. They are essentially a software company. And they have gotten so much mileage out of the narrative that Alex Karp talks about of defending Western civilization that it's almost hard to look at the fundamentals of the company. And the fundamentals of the company are that they are growing, they are making inroads into the Pentagon, but they have a fraction of the revenues of other defense companies, of defense companies that are building big weapon systems. And what's interesting about Palantir is they have a very high proportion of institutions.

0: institutional investors. These are retail investors who often, you know, these are often young men who like the message of Palantir. They like the Alex Karp's message, the sort of Lord of the Rings defending the West. They often aren't looking at the business fundamentals. And I think this is why you have seen over the years a lot of people saying this company is vastly overvalued.
1: I want to go to Secretary of Defense Pete Hegseth. Speaking at Elon Musk's SpaceX facility in Brownsville, Texas, back in January.
2: Gone are the days of equitable AI and other DEI and social justice infusions that constrain and confuse our employment of this technology. Effective immediately, responsible AI at the War Department means objectively truthful AI capabilities employed securely and within the laws governing the activities of the department. We will not employ AI models that won't allow you to fight wars.
1: So if you can talk about the significance of what Hegseth is saying, the fact that he's saying it at Elon Musk's SpaceX in Brownsville. Elon Musk, a member of the what's called the PayPal Mafia, the former executives of the online payment firm that went on to create other companies. They sold their startup to eBay and then went on to start SpaceX as part of his dream to take humanity to Mars, but hoping that working for the Pentagon could help pay for his Mars plan, as you revealed in this book, Valley of Death, Sharon.
0: So that was a message. I mean, very significant that it was delivered at SpaceX, but the message was actually squarely aimed at Anthropic. And so what was going on at the time was at the beginning of the year. So initially, Anthropic was the only frontier AI company whose models were able to be deployed on classified networks in the Pentagon. So Anthropic was in a really good position. So after the Maduro raid, Anthropic raised questions with Palantir, because Palantir was this enterprise software that the model was deployed on, and expressed concerns about how their models were used in the raid. And the reason why was Anthropic had two red lines. One was that their models couldn't be used for mass surveillance of Americans, and second, that they couldn't be used for fully autonomous weapons. Well, Palantir took those concerns and went straight to the Pentagon. The Pentagon leadership went berserk and basically said, who is this private company to raise these issues? And, you know, oh, as well, like, we're not using it for mass surveillance of Americans. We're not using it right now for fully autonomous weapons. But it created this huge conflict between Anthropic and the Pentagon. What happened at the end was the Pentagon dropped Anthropic, labeled them a supply chain risk to try to get them totally kicked out of any government work, and then made deals with the other AI companies to include Elon Musk's XAI to deploy those models on classified networks. And what's really interesting about that conflict is I take away a slightly different lesson from it than I think others do. On one hand, it sounds great that Anthropic had these high ideals, that it had these red lines for its models. But I think what we're seeing is a real struggle between government, which doesn't, they can't just order companies to do things. They can't with Elon Musk. They can't with Anthropic. And so although I don't think the Department of War, as they call themselves, quite took the right position by designating Anthropic as a supply chain risk, I suspect that they'll probably lose that battle in court eventually, maybe not. But really, even if you agree with Dario Amodè and Anthropic, what happens if the next CEO, like Elon Musk, has positions you don't agree with? Do you really want to be in this position of the government having to ask tech companies and their CEO for permissions to do certain things? So however that conflict resolves, I don't think it'll resolve. I think we'll increasingly see these conflicts between the Pentagon and between these tech companies over their technology and who controls it.
1: Dario Amodè did not attend last week's state dinner with the Chinese president Xi Jinping, while the other major tech CEOs did. But apparently last night, Amodè and Trump had dinner together at the White House. Can you talk about the significance of this?
0: So I think the significance of it is people can talk a big talk, but this speaks to two things. Trump doing that dinner, doing these meetings, because they really need Anthropic. Anthropic still remains, by most accounts, ahead of the other frontier AI companies in what they're offering. The government needs it. It also speaks to the fact that Amodè and Anthropic, they need the government. They want these contracts. They want to work with the Pentagon. This is a lot on the Anthropic side about profit motive. And they want to be, because they're making this argument that we're in an arms race with China, they need to be part of that race. Both sides, I hate to be cynical, but both sides have a motive for making some sort of peace.
1: Can you talk about Peter Thiel, the billionaire co-founder of PayPal, first outside investor in Facebook, launching the company, working on data mining software for the CIA and the Pentagon, as you write about in the prologue of Valley of Death?
0: Sure. So Peter Thiel is a really interesting person who I sometimes wonder maybe going off the deep end now. He was part of this PayPal mafia together with Elon Musk. Musk, after the PayPal sale, he decided to go to space, and Peter Thiel went a different direction. They took an idea that arose out of PayPal, which was fraud detection, using algorithms to try to detect fraud. And after 9/11, Peter Thiel saw a real potential market with government. What if we use these same algorithms to try to spot terrorists? They really didn't have much technology at the time. It was more just sort of a visual, sort of a user interface. But they pitched this around Washington, and they eventually got money from InQtel, which is the venture arm of the CIA, which both gave them some money. But also it kind of gave them an entree into the national security world. It took them quite a while to get government contracts, but they did. I think there's a number of reasons. Peter Thiel tends to be a contrarian. He's been described, you know, as a conservative, as right wing, as libertarian. I think he has been all of those things. But I think he has changed a lot over the years. If you look at his early statements about PayPal, he talked about being able to have financial transactions beyond the control of the state. And then he goes on to form a software company to basically do the exact opposite, to allow the state to monitor transactions, to try to find patterns among people to spot potential terrorists. So I think he's a lot more ideologically flexible than perhaps he thinks.
3: I'm very conflicted about both of those things. What's cynical about thinking both China and the U.S. have reasons for negotiating peace on the AI front? And there's Thiel, anyway, I recommend listening to her and reading it again, the business about Steve Jobs being bailed out by InQtel. Was that the first part of that? She reiterates it because it is an important thing. InQtel, again, is the venture capitalist arm of the CIA, and the Q stands for the Q in the James Bond gadget maker, so... Anyway, I do want to get a bit of the material from the other web exclusive on the power of law. This is the sister organization with the Center for Constitutional Rights. It has a longer name in Germany, which I guess there's something there. Wolfgang Kallick will be introduced about his new book called The Power of Law. And again, I'll warn you that he uses impune when we would say impunity. That's another problem. He uses it several times because in our legal, quote-unquote, justice system, quote-unquote, I guess, there's a lot of impunity happening for a lot of different folks. And it is dispiriting, but let's hear a bit of this. Again, this is a web exclusive, and we'll go into a replay of Radio Free Labor. Gus Wood is... maybe relaxing after his exhausting conference that he had last week, and I hope it's something not problematic that he has kept him away from the show today.
1: CNOW.org, The War and Peace Report. I'm Amy Goodman in Berlin, Germany, with Anjali Kamat in New York.
4: As the United States escalates its attack on the International Criminal Court, we continue our discussion with the German human rights attorney, Wolfgang Kallick, the founder of the European Center for Constitutional and Human Rights. Wolfgang Kallick's new book is titled The Power of Law, Reconciling Legality and International Justice. Wolfgang, why did you choose to write this book at this moment?
5: Because, of course, the attacks against international law are well known, and what really shocked me was how little the support for international law was. And that, of course, we have, you know, the real politicians in the line of Henry Kissinger and others. We have the far right, represented internationally by President Donald Trump and Javier Milei from Argentina. But unfortunately, many liberal, democratic, and even leftist people did play down the role international law played in the last couple of years and can play. And so that was my starting point, to bring another perspective into the public discourse, in particular in Germany, because Germany, you know, despite all the critiques that Germany, the German government, and German politicians deserve, they played an important role in the establishment of rules and institutions in international law.
4: Germany is one of the biggest funders of the International Criminal Court. Do you believe Benjamin Netanyahu would be arrested if he came to Berlin?
5: He wouldn't come to Berlin because he knows that he knows it, and so it's a fake discussion. It's a stupid discussion, and I think even Chancellor Merz, whom you quoted, when he was saying before he was chancellor, he was saying that Benjamin Netanyahu would be allowed to visit Germany without being arrested. Chancellor Merz wrote back because it's very clear it would be unlawful. And this is also the. But this is one of the problems of German foreign politics right now. It's not principled enough because if you defend an institution, you have to defend the institution when it's attacked. And I'm happy to have heard that our foreign minister went to The Hague. The Minister of Justice was there before. They are defending the court, and the court needs defense. When you have to say one thing, you know, about the chilling effect of sanction and everything. The court became very, very active and is very courageous since they learned about the first sanctions against judges and prosecutors. It's not that they shied back, and that is something I would really, that is also something encouraging. You know, when you go to The Hague these days, the people are working more than ever and are struggling more than ever to fight impunity wherever it is necessary.
4: Now, one of the things you do in this book is you give us the longer view of the attacks on international law. This isn't something that is new with the Trump administration. So tell us a little bit about that history. And, you know, we're also, you know, this is the 25th year of since the 9/11 attacks here in New York. What role did the September 11th attacks play in the weakening of international norms?
5: It's about narratives. And so one narrative is that the post-Second World War liberal world order was actually, you know, fair and just for all people in the world. And this was definitely not the case. The world was in disorder for many people in many parts of the world for many decades. And this is why I remind us from all the crimes, only the Western crimes. I could have mentioned the crimes of the Soviet Union and others, but I'm focusing on the West, not because they're worse or better, because we live in a Western country. And one thing is what I'm really writing against and what I'm speaking against is this notion of, you know, there were better times. No, the times were not better. I mean, you live in a country where, you know, the Vietnam War was fought and it went impune. You know, they bombed the country, they committed war crimes against humanity, and then Latin America, Central America, and it went all impune. I think a main difference between back then and now is that many people lost the hope. And many people feel powerlessness also in the light of the many crises we're experiencing right now. And this is why I want to write, you know, I want to write an assessment which is, you know, as ambivalent and as contradictory as our life and the political situation is. There were strokes, there were violations of international law in history, and there are strokes and violations of international law now. But there were always people who fought against it, and we gained some achievements, and that should not be forgotten.
1: So if you could talk, Wolfgang Kallak, about what gives you the most hope at this point? I mean, we have never seen such a frontal assault on the International Criminal Court. I mean, President Trump, the Secretary of State Marco Rubio, clearly trying to completely dismantle it. But you also talk about protests and actions that followed the U.S. response to 9/11, from the wars in Afghanistan and Iraq to Guantanamo, to the prison in Iraq, Abu Ghraib. So talk about what is happening, and do you feel they could succeed, President Trump, in dismantling it and pressuring countries to do that, and what the resistance, the most effective forms of resistance over the years?
5: Yeah, you mentioned 9/11, 2001 in this country, and I mean, I want to remind us that the Bush administration, which is seems now to be a well-respected government in the global opinion, which I find incredibly wrong, because they installed a worldwide torture system, and they started the completely blatant Iraq war in 2003, which led to 1 million lives and to much more instability and insecurity in the whole region. So the interesting thing is that law made a difference by that time. When the Center for Constitutional Rights, and they were really the avant-garde, the icebreakers of that time, when they started their Guantanamo litigation, they were attacked, they received hatred mails, and a couple of years later, you know, in the early 2000s, they were joined by pro bono law firms in this country. They were joined by many other NGOs, and that's an expression of hope and resistance, because lawyers in this country, including lawyers from the administration, realized that this is a frontal attack against the rule of law. And they acknowledged the importance of rule of law. And so the idea of making Guantanamo a model, you know, to extraterritorialize, you know, torture in order to close the close completely access to justice, that model failed. And that is due to the resistance in this country, but also outside this country. And this is, for me, of course, it's insane that that Guantanamo is still open and most of the people who tortured there and elsewhere went impune. But still, it was an important step forward. It could have been worse. And it was also an expression of the hope that the law can be applied against the powerful in the world. And so that's how I read the story. I completely understand people who read it in another way. And then, of course, you mentioned the protest. There were millions of people all over the world protesting against the Iraq war. And I'm deeply missing that right now. Things have even become more difficult. We know that. But, you know, only to mention these two situations, the Ukraine and Gaza, we have the Ukrainian civil society documenting the Russian war crimes from day one with all the costs. And even under very much worse conditions, the Palestinian organization, journalists, photographers, human rights lawyers are documenting Israeli crimes in Gaza. And of course, please don't forget the West Bank. They're documenting these crimes in order to bring cases in order. And that is inspired by the hope that someday there will be something like justice. And I call my own people in Germany, but also here in New York. I mean, it's irresponsible to leave them alone. You know, if they do this work under these conditions, we have the obligation, you know, to stay in solidarity rather than lamenting, drinking wine, and going to our country houses and play music and yoga.
4: Wolfgang, you invoke Gramsci's famous edict, pessimism of the intellect, optimism of the will. You know, how has that guided this book and your life's work?
5: I mean, we have to be very clear in the assessment of the current political situation. It's not good. It's not good at all. But remember, Antonio Gramsci, the Italian communist, wrote this famous quote and all his thoughts in a fascist prison. You know, and this guy, you know, guided us, you know, all over the years, because he and many other thinkers of that time were very clear the time will come when, you know, when we have, again, the possibility to establish a free and just society. And that is also something, you know, with all humility, we have to understand that others were struggling for the same goals a while ago, the workers' movement, the feminist movement, the U.S. civil rights movement, and many others. And we stand on their shoulders. You know, it means that we have to acknowledge that the times are difficult, But the times were difficult before as well, and people didn't give up to fight. And that's what makes me so sad, that many people, you know, are not willing and able to fight. I can understand that as a personal decision, and I'm not criticizing any individual, but that's not a collective answer. The collective answer must be to challenge injustice. And when I say the power of the law, it does not mean that law is the solution, the only solution. No, law is one tool. Mobilizing international law meant in the last decades democratizing international law. It was the domain of diplomats, of states, of corporations. And now we came into the play. And that's an important step forwards. And that's why we can continue in this regard.
3: 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A colleague of his at the Center for Constitutional Rights in Germany has just left her position in a Truth and Reconciliation unit in Syria, saying that it's too much like justice for the victors, and certainly there was a lot of injustice on all sides in that circumstance. Opinions you hear are those of the speakers, not necessarily shared. Again, you can find that under the tab Web Exclusive on the website or the app Democracy Now! On here regularly and as an afternoon program on WEFT. 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We're looking for something to match this $10,000 we've had put forward. I would hope that we go up to 25 grand in total with that, or, you know, we really need your support at this time. Watch out for traffic. They're playing somebody, the Hawks or the Hawkeyes or somebody or another. Right now, it's kickoff time for England and Croatia. It might be the last time that one of their Croatian great players who's with Real Madrid, and now I'm doing a brain fade. I don't usually do sports reports. I did a little weather early. It is lovely out. Here's an underwriting announcement, and then we'll kick off a replay of Radio Free Labor. Gus off doing some good work somewhere, I trust.
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0: Free the land, all power to the people. 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Stephanie is back in the house with me. This is Gus Wood. We are back here, united in our, you know what, Steph, before I ask you how things are going, I was gonna say that we as Radio Free Labor should issue a decree condemning cheese.
1: No.
0: You sure? Because apparently you could just issue condemnations of random things and people listen to the show more than they listen to Hakeem Jeffries. So maybe people actually stop buying cheese if Radio Free Labor condemns it. I don't know.
1: Possibly, but here's the thing. I like cheese.
0: Okay, you like cheese.
1: At any given time, our house has 4 to 10 kinds of cheese. I don't know if you remember my friend Heidi.
0: Yeah, yeah.
1: One time, somebody was like, you couldn't name 10 cheeses. Like 32 cheeses later, Heidi was like, I have more than 10 cheese in my refrigerator right now. Like, listen.
0: Yeah,
1: I don't want to live in a world without cheese, okay. So I'm not going to condemn cheese. Okay. But I will condemn people that are cheesy.
0: Ah, there we go.
1: Like Hakeem Jeffries.
0: Hakeem Jeffries.
1: See, did you see what I did there?
0: So I'll even take it further. Would you issue a decree condemning Shocktober?
1: Ooh, you know, if I was a queen,
0: yeah.
1: If I was a
0: would you? Yeah. Would you condemn it? Because again. Condemning doesn't mean you actually have any power or any influence. You could just say, we're going to condemn this thing.
1: Yes, I'll be writing this decree this evening.
0: Exactly. Because, again, listeners, the reason I'm saying this is that is there anybody more embarrassing?
1: No.
0: And literally the golden child of why the Democratic Party is the most embarrassing thing we've ever seen than Hakeem Jeffries right now. I mean, seriously. Mm-hmm. So, Stephanie, I'm sure you heard that he had a lunch date with Jared Kushner. And he tried to keep it quiet, of course, because, again, when the biggest member of the House of Republicans has a meeting with the son-in-law of one of the biggest criminals in world history, of course it's going to stay secret, right?
1: Yeah.
0: And then after that ice cream lunch date they had together, They issue the third in 3 years, the third condemnation of socialism.
1: It's so out of touch that I don't even completely understand. It's just wildly out of touch.
0: So let's paint the scenes for our listeners here. So you have lawmakers walking into Congress from the morning of getting death threats on their and their emails from their constituencies for voting for genocidal measures, for voting against food stamps, for destroying veteran services, for waging illegal wars all over the world. They're coming in from having their houses egged. They're coming in from dealing with their own family, calling them out for destroying their conditions in their areas. They walk into the chambers of Congress expecting we probably need to discuss something serious. And this idiot, this loser, Hakeem Jeffries, gets up and says, we're not going to talk about Iran. We're not going to talk about anything else. We're not going to talk about the fact that housing insecurity is skyrocketing. We're not going to talk about the violence of ICE and the police right now. I mean, the videos are out there of the strangulations and shootings. We're not going to talk about any of that. I want to issue a decree condemning socialism in all forms, especially the DSA.
1: Yeah, it's insane.
0: I mean, is there anything more pathetic at this point? Again, I go back to the so-called dream of Hakeem Jeffries, the same fool who said because he played Notorious B.I.G. songs on the House floor, he's with the people. And some people ate that crap up.
1: Yeah.
0: They said, well, he could actually be the game changer of the House of Republicans. I mean, the House of Representatives, because as you always say on this show, Stephanie, what was the purpose of the Senate created to do in the notes of the Constitutional Convention when James Madison and all the quote-unquote architects built the Congress? The Senate's job was to do what?
1: Slow everything down. Yeah, stop everything. You. Make nothing happen ever.
0: Thank you.
1: In the history of time.
0: The House of Representatives will be very idealistic and create legislation that could hopefully one day become something game-changing, but the Senate will beat it down. So the idea was that Jeffries will return the House of Representatives back to his glory.
1: Yeah.
0: Yeah. That so how'd that work out? Since he is now to the right of probably everybody. And so, yeah, I wanted to start off this Radio Free Labor giving a Heel Award to, and again, I think we've given him like five at this point. I cannot wait till they primary him. It is going to be so sweet to watch him say, oh my God, the DSA and the socialists and the communists, Marco Rubio was right. Oh, the communists, they came after me because I defended American democracy and now they put me out of office. Oh, boo hoo hoo.
1: Yeah, I mean, it's it is gross.
0: And we had this idiot speak at Asala a couple years ago.
1: Well, I'm not gonna say anything about that.
0: I'm just saying
1: that is not maybe the most surprising thing I've ever heard in my life.
0: Goodness gracious! I mean, you're kind of right, but still,
1: I mean,
0: but this heel turn here is it is something to behold.
1: Yeah.
0: So for listeners that are unaware, because I've already dug enough into this clown. So let's go into the actual thing that what he did.
1: Yeah.
0: So like I said, the resolution.
1: And it wasn't just him. Let's just be clear.
0: Yeah, but again, he's the one that he's the band leader, though. You know, he's leading the chorus.
1: Yeah.
0: So the resolution, as we all know, just like the first two that he did, has actually encouraged more working class people to go towards socialism.
1: Right. They're like, they can't stand Congress, so they're like, whatever they're doing, I want to do the opposite.
0: Thank you. Yeah. So, Steph, again, maybe you and I, just because we went to college, that doesn't mean that we know more than anybody else. We understand that during the drug war, the early onset and the DARE program, which was one of the most embarrassing things ever, the first thing you learn from it is that you don't tell young people not to do something.
1: Yep.
0: Like the bill they passed in Florida saying that every teacher must teach anti-communism in their classroom.
1: Yes.
0: So what do you think the students are going to do the minute they get home? Oh, this is stupid. Yeah. Communism actually doesn't sound that bad.
1: Yes.
0: I'm going to go and dig into it. And that's what the majority of people in this country are saying in polls done every week.
1: Yep.
0: So again, I don't the lack of understanding of dialectics and how they're driving people to the point of resistance. It's been one of the most fascinating aspects of capitalism to this day.
1: So real quick though, first I want to be clear, like, so the bill itself came from this dude Jeff Crank, who is okay. So first of all, his name is Jeff Crank, which.
0: Exactly.
1: I mean, come on. He is a congressman from Colorado who came up as like a staffer in Congress and then ran Americans for Prosperity's Colorado chapter, which if you want to know what that is, the Koch brothers.
0: Exactly. Americans for Prosperity.
1: So this is coming from not just a Republican, but like a right wing Republican whose name is literally Crank.
0: Yeah.
1: And some Democrats are like, yeah, I think in this moment, this is who I should be following.
0: And not just that, but again, Steph, they are literally less than 2 months away from the midterms. And the majority of the country is saying that we care about working class issues and socialist policies like health care, like subsidized housing, all the things that other countries that have socialist policies use.
1: Yep.
0: And so again, could it possibly be that Hakeem is like a sleeper agent that's meant to sink the Democratic Party? Or is he just the embodiment of the invertebrate, backboneless, ladybug-like form of the Democratic Party at a time when they could easily defeat the Republicans if they just weren't so in love with privatization and repression.
1: Mm-hmm.
0: Interesting time, Steph.
1: Yeah.
0: So
1: and they rushed the bill.
0: Oh, like, okay. Yeah, I'm about to get to it. So unlike the February 2023 and November 2025 anti-socialist resolutions, this version passed on September 1st, and it specifically focused on the DSA because they had because remember, Hakeem Jeffries went on this speaking tour, and the reason why I'm singling him out is that when when those local New York races happened about a month and a half ago, and about two or three DSA members won in New York, Hakeem Jeffries went on this weird tirade on television saying that the gentrifiers have taken over New York City away from the people, and that's who the DSA is that they're just a bunch of gentrifiers who don't care about the community at all. And it's just like, so you're not one of the people that passed policies to allow New York to begin to be gentrified. So again, to create this enemy is very right wing. Again, he's using right wing policies and strategy to denounce socialism of any kind.
1: Yeah.
0: And I just find that to be one of the most fascinating things about somebody who a lot of progressive Democrats used to say he could be the one.
1: Yeah.
0: When most of us were like, Again, the minute the Biggie lyrics thing came out, I was like, yeah, this guy, he's a clown. Like, I mean, seriously. I'm not trying to be mean because I like hip hop. But when you use hip hop to be kind of your central characteristic that you're with the people or down, then that means that you have no material attachment to the conditions and struggles of working class people because you're simply aligning on culture only.
1: Mm-hmm.
0: But what about jobs? What about healthcare? What about housing? All these other things. Again, it's just absolute foolishness. So again, the resolution declares, quote, the DSA's influence, ideology and socialism in any form are incompatible with American values and the United States Constitution, end quote. It also calls for the DSA to be, and mind you, Steph, this is how you think you're going to get Americans today is you're going to call the DSA sinners. It says that they have sins. Interesting. And because they call for replacing the two-party system. That's not American. But again, Steph, I don't know about you, but do you know a lot of young people who are wearing Hakeem Jeffries t-shirts? Or what's Jeff Crank t-shirts?
1: No.
0: Or House of Republican t-shirts?
1: No.
0: In fact, do you know a lot of people right now who are really in love with the House of Republicans?
1: No.
0: Okay, just make it the House of Representatives. I just wanted to make sure because nobody cares about your condemnation.
1: Yeah.
0: Like, it's again, superficiality. And again, it's all for play. You may get maybe two or three people who are already horrifically racist and very right wing to say thank you for issuing that proclamation. But most people don't care because they can't afford to feed their families right now.
1: Yeah.
0: So again, the superficiality of Congress, and again, moving outside the Hakeem Jeffries stuff, but the superficiality of things like this kind of bill is understanding why people are getting more enraged and alienated by the day in this country. That it literally is no hope in large sectors of the population right now. Did you see that poll, Steph, that came out last week? That 9 out of 10 people in the United States believe that the government is so corrupted that it may be irreparable.
1: Oh, yeah.
0: You saw that?
1: Yeah. Now, I want to say, I don't believe Hakeem actually voted for this, though, at the end of the day.
0: Interesting.
1: Because he had there was a separate Democrat bill.
0: He did the first two.
1: Yeah, he didn't vote for this one. It was the reps that did were Kathy Castor, Henry Cuellar, Don Davis, Jared Golden, Vincente Gonzalez, Marie Glusenkamp Perez, Darren Soto and Gabe Vasquez. But this is, I think this was like, there was like two bills, and this was the more extreme bill.
0: Yeah.
1: And so that's probably why.
0: Okay. So they must have added some things in here that made him tuck tail and run. Okay. Yeah. Interesting.
1: So, you know.
0: Very interesting.
1: Yeah. So, yeah.
0: Very interesting. So, yeah. Dang.
1: Oh, I know why. Because the Democrats had a bill. The thing that's about this is this bill didn't only condemn socialism. It also had that nonsense about the Save America Act, which, if you understand, would make it so women can't vote, basically. Which is, I guess that's how we know it's a bridge too far.
0: That's why he didn't endorse it. Okay.
1: Let me be clear. Not all Democrats. 8 Democrats still voted yes and 2 voted present.
0: Yeah.
1: So 10 Democrats in the House.
0: But could you say that again for our listeners that don't understand how horrifically repressive the SAVED Act is, that it's so bad that even a good portion of Republicans won't vote for it in the Senate?
1: Yeah. So basically it's this nonsense bill about like saving our elections, and it requires all sorts of documentation to vote. Essentially would make it incredibly hard for any woman who's ever changed her name to vote.
0: Yeah.
1: Without like a birth certificate and stuff like that.
0: Which would be millions of women.
1: Oh yeah. No, it's bad. There's really no other way to put it.
0: Don't even get me started.
1: Yeah. The National Urban League did a really good piece on it. About explaining it's the title of it is, or like the title of the story is, the Save America Act is a throwback to Jim Crow voter repression. So if you're looking for something to read on it, that's one of the best piece. It starts with the Save Act is not an election security bill. It's a voter suppression bill, full stop.
0: Well, it's apartheid.
1: Yeah.
0: I mean, we have to call it what it is. Is that, again, under this colonial structure, This is a deepening of apartheid, and to remove the capacity for people to make decisions, i.e. voting and other means, is a means of apartheid.
1: So 21 million people, you either have to have your passport or a birth certificate and another form of ID.
0: Which a lot of people have no idea where either is.
1: This is super interesting.
0: Well, you got yours, yeah.
1: No, this is super interesting. I just ordered a copy of my birth certificate just because I wanted it.
0: You don't know what the original version is?
1: Heck no.
0: The super original?
1: I think it like has like fallen apart over the years. So no, I was like, you know what? I don't want to play around. I didn't know if I needed it. Justice is retiring. I didn't know if I needed it as documentation for that. But just in general, in life, and including in case this nonsense is ever passed, I want all my documents in the row. So I'm just going to make sure my passport's never expired and that I have my birth certificate. And I think, you know, if you have the ability to do that, especially if you're a woman in this country or a person of color in this country, you should be ordering your birth certificate now.
0: I mean, they may not be. They may stop issuing them. Who knows? You know. Again, nothing's off the table with fascism.
1: I mean, I'm going to be honest with you. Like, do you know who issues birth certificates? Are county clerks?
0: Yeah.
1: And I mean, I don't think it's like too much of a conspiracy theory to say that there are some county clerks in this country in very conservative areas whose goal is to make it impossible for people to vote.
0: I mean, that was the goal, listeners. If you know the history of the moral majority movement and the early 1980s, the key thing, I forgot the guy's name, Orwin something, but that was the key thing back then. I'll look it up during the break.
1: Yeah.
0: Was that to cut the voting population off by as much as possible from being able to vote. I play the clip all the time from the Alec video that you and I use when we teach workers, where the guy literally screams, I don't want everybody in the country to vote. Our rights and our ideals go down when the voting population goes up.
1: Yep.
0: He said that. And so that's been the goal since the 1980s, is to destroy and just completely restrict the capacity for working class people to vote. They only want the rich and wealthy to be able to vote because it would lead to further alienation.
1: Mm-hmm.
0: Yeah. Radio Free Labor, y'all, WEFT 90.1 FM. Want to make sure that everybody knows the views and opinions expressed on air are those of the speakers and do not necessarily represent those WEFT Champaign, Prairie Incorporated, Station Management, the Board of Directors of WEFT Associates. It's just Stephanie and I bringing our experience, our research, our ideas to present a political education show about working people that you would never see in mainstream media. You won't hear about this on Face the Nation. You won't hear about this on Meet the Press or any of the other boring shows they be having running in the gym in the morning on Sunday. Ugh, they get on my nerves with that mess. None of that stuff is ever going to talk about what we talk about here because our perspective is from the perspective of the working classes and the day-to-day struggles for liberation and autonomy. That's what Radio Free Labor and that's what WEFT is all about. Community-based. No corporations, no sponsors. We do this from the resources of our Champaign-Urbana community. Shout out to everybody. Central Illinois. We even got listeners internationally. We got listeners in South Africa. We got listeners in Switzerland, Steph.
1: Yeah.
0: Somebody told me that they listened to the show in Switzerland a couple of weeks ago. So people are listening everywhere, Radio Free Labor, because we're bringing that good. All right. Before we go, let's do a quick, before we go to our first music break, let's do a quick underwriting for our amazing support system we have out here. So let's give a shout out to That's the Cut Barbershop. These hours of programming are brought to you in part by the listeners of WEFT and by That's the Cut Barbershop located in Mahomet. That's the Cut is a retro barbershop offering professional haircuts and shaves. That's the Cut Barbershop, 601 East Main Street, Mahomet, 217-855-9673. And on Facebook or the Booksy app, That's the Cut Barbershop. Ah, I always love a day when I get a chance to go off on Hakeem Jeffries. So, yeah. And, you know, even if he didn't sign that particular bill, the meeting with Kushner enough is enough for a Hill Award.
1: Mm-hmm.
0: I mean, so yeah. We don't like Hakeem Jeffries here. All right, so let's take a quick music break. We got some Tamia going back to the amazing 90s with the sing. You had to have that singing talent. Radio Free Labor, WEFT.

0: Radio Free Labor, WEFT. Bring some of that Tamia back in the day. Everybody recognized. You know, she kind of left the limelight, but she put out some amazing albums in the 90s. So, you know, we're going to show out for Tamia, Steph.
1: Mm-hmm. Yeah. You got to go. I mean, listen, the 90s, there was a special moment in music in the 90s. Yeah. I know they don't make 90s music like that anymore. No.
0: Everything has to be so studio enhanced now.
1: Yeah, it's just like,
0: you can't tell who can sing anymore.
1: And also, like, they're just, you used to be able to just get in the car, turn on a radio station and drive.
0: Exactly.
1: There's like a station up in Chicago I like here and there. Yeah. But in general, like you said, it's overproduced nonsense. Yeah. I don't know. And I don't know.
0: I agree.
1: I know all old people are like, in my day, music was good. But come on, man. Music, I do think the 90s, in a lot of different genres, hit some good music.
0: Yeah.
1: And the 80s.
0: That's what I'm saying. Like, you actually could just play, get in the car and listen to the radio and not have to ever turn the station. Now, yeah, I couldn't even consider doing that in any city, really. That's why I'm one of the only few people who still downloads their music and buys physical music, CDs, vinyl. That's what I buy, you know? So I stay with that. And most of it's usually stuff from the past, but what do I know? Speaking of what do I know, food safety. You know, and people, I got a lot of calls, not a lot, but I got a good number of calls after last week's show. Because Steph, you weren't here, but I got a notice right before the show last week that there was the guacamole from Whole Foods. Did you hear about that recall?
1: Yeah.
0: The notice I got, though, and I burst out laughing in absurdity because it was just so ridiculous. But I got a notice saying that the symptom for this, if you eat this guacamole, is death. Like, it wasn't like the rest where it's like symptoms include diarrhea or vomiting. It was like, you'll die if you eat this.
1: No, the blueberries were like that. They were like a significant risk of death. And I was like, we eat a lot of blueberries in my house. We eat frozen blueberries. Yeah. We just eat blueberries. I eat blueberries every day. Yeah. And I was like, and my husband has assured me it's not our blueberries, but I'm like,
0: you can never be too careful.
1: No, it is absurd. Every single day, there's another food. And this is why, like, when people are like, oh, back in the day, we needed unions. Back in the day, we needed regulations. But now, like, no, man, there wasn't, you know, the only reason we don't have a child working in coal mines when they're 7-year-old is because of the labor movement. The only reason.
0: Especially the violent coal wars.
1: Yeah, the only reason we're not eating horse meat with glass in our food and, you know, people fall into the vat and we just cook them up is because of regulation.
0: Well, unfortunately, you can't say that no more because there's glass and popsicles now, Steph.
1: I know.
0: Listeners, the kids can't even eat popsicles anymore without cutting their mouths open with glass.
1: No, let me be clear. Like that one, it's the brand of popsicles I get.
0: Yeah, the Outshine.
1: I love those. They're like eating the summer. And on these days when it's been 106, an Outshine popsicle would have been really good.
0: Here's the question for you, Steph. Were you eating them back when they were called Edie bars?
1: I mean,
0: before they became Outshine, they were Edie bars.
1: Yeah, I think so.
0: And they used to put the chunks of fruit in the popsicle. Do you remember that?
1: Oh, yeah. They were the best.

0: give you cyclosporiasis. Now it just kills you now. So yeah, they've gone beyond that. So on August 25th, 2026, the CDC recorded 17,180 laboratory-confirmed cases of cyclosporiasis acquired in the United States between May 1st and August 24th. These infections resulted in 922 hospitalizations and two deaths across 48 states and D.C. The parasite that causes it has no animal hosts, none. It passes from one person to another only through feces, human feces, and it produces watery diarrhea that runs for weeks and returns after it seems to have gone. So, yes, it dehydrates you to death, just like Oregon Trail, Steph, dysentery.
1: Yeah.
0: Same thing. Again, dysentery is back in the United States, Steph. So we have measles again.
1: Oh, yeah.
0: We have dysentery and we have polio back in the United States. Three things that were eradicated for over a century are back in full effect. Don't even get me started on the measles report that came out last week.
1: Yeah.
0: It is so depressing how many people are not getting vaccinations for their children and measles that are leading to the deaths and hospitalizations of so many other kids.
1: I'm going to be perfectly honest with you. I think if a kid gets a communicable disease that could have been prevented by a vaccine, I think that those parents should be prosecuted.
0: I ain't got no issue with that at all, to be honest with you.
1: I mean, it's
0: I mean, you're talking about public health crisis. It's,
1: I mean, like, you know, there's some reasons that people can't get vaccinated because of healthcare decisions. But I mean, this is like, it's criminal.
0: This is a public health crisis.
1: Yeah.
0: Yeah. The CDC defines the seasonal monitoring window as May 1st to August 31st, meaning these figures encompass almost the entire annual cycle and establish a staggering surge when measured against 2025, which produced only 1,180 cases over the identical four-month period. So last year was only 1,100 cases. This year, 17,000.
1: Yeah, it's, I mean, it's just, it's so dumb. It's
0: tied to the fact that everybody has been fired.
1: Oh, yeah.
0: Who inspects food.
1: No, I know. That's exactly. If you, I mean,
0: Destroy the, destroy regulation.
1: I mean, we are literally going back to the late 1800s.
0: I wouldn't say late. This is early 18. This is before Upton Sinclair.
1: That was the early 1900s.
0: That's what I'm saying. We're going way back.
1: Oh, yeah.
0: We're going way back. Investigators have linked 11,400 of those cases and both deaths to iceberg lettuce grown in central Mexico and recalled by Taylor Farms in July across 20 states.
1: Was it the Taylor Farms that did it but then didn't do it because they donated to him but then did it? That Taylor Farms?
0: Yes, I'm glad you brought in the other did and didn'ts, because remember there were I did it but then I didn't do it investigative journalists found out I did do it but then I paid off some more people and now I didn't do it. So thank you for that.
1: Yeah,
0: great clarification for listeners that are unaware how corruption works. So the remaining 5,722 confirmed infections, a third of the national total, have no identified origin. Meanwhile, CDC and the FDA continue to investigate at least six additional illness clusters whose agricultural sources remain unconfirmed. More egregious, these same institutions still cannot explain how a nation with a food safety apparatus with more than a century of experience remains unable to determine what is carrying a parasite through 48 states.
1: Yeah.
0: The explanation of this failure goes beyond the wrecking operation of simply Trump, but again, a complete destabilization of the political economy of food safety and regulation. So let's actually take a deep dive, listeners, and do some history on this. Because again, Trump's wrecking ball just knocked down a bunch of already precarious buildings.
1: Yeah.
0: The United States Department of Agriculture operates

0: operate the microbiological data program until December 2012, testing approximately 15,000 produce samples annually, including bagged lettuce, spinach, cilantro, hot peppers, tomatoes, sprouts, and melons. This single program accounted for roughly 80% of all federal produce pathogen testing at an annual operational cost of $4.5 million. Following its termination, no federal agency has routinely sampled commercial produce for cyclospora, the parasite that causes cyclosporiasis, leaving the nation's retail food supply without any regular microbiological monitoring for parasitic contamination.
1: Wait, can you tell me again, what was the cost, the annual cost?
0: $4.5 million.
1: Do you think that the recalls have cost more than that to our nation's economy?
0: You're talking tens and tens of billions of dollars, easily.
1: Yeah.
0: Yeah, not even close.
1: But don't worry, we saved $4 million by shutting down the group that made sure that this didn't happen.
0: In 2012, listeners, again, you don't have to be a rocket scientist to see this, but this was under a Democratic administration. So again, you have to understand that this deregulation has come from the structure of the political parties in general and goes back to this time period. So let's do some more tracing in this. Federal rules do not test agricultural water for the organisms that make people sick. They test for only one bacterium, which is E. coli, and treat its absence as evidence that the water is free of fecal contamination. So, Steph, what I just read is the most illogical thing I've said in a long time. So just because water does not have E. coli in it, then that just automatically means, Steph, that there is no fecal matter in water without testing for the 15,000 other microbes that they used to test for.
1: Sounds about right.
0: Yeah. So
1: I don't understand why what your issue is.
0: The produce safety rule requires that harvest and post-harvest water carry no detectable E. coli, and the regulation states its own logic that samples are tested, quote, as an indicator of fecal contamination, end quote. The test is cheap and it is fast, and for bacteria perhaps, it is a defensible economy, but it is not one for parasites like cyclospora, and the government knows this. The National Advisory Committee on Microbiological Criteria for Foods, which is a federal advisory body, reported in 2023 that cyclospora is, quote, resistant to harsh environmental conditions as well as resistant to many common chemical treatments to reduce the presence of bacterial pathogens in the produce, production, environment, and in agricultural inputs, end quote. The same committee noted that the positive cyclospora finding is, quote, indicative, of the presence of human fecal contamination as humans are the only known reservoir, end quote. Water contaminated with the parasite will therefore pass the federal test, listeners, because the test measures a bacterium and nothing in the rule requires testing for parasites. Then in May 2024, the FDA revised the rules again. It scrapped the numerical standard for pre-harvest water and left growers to assess their own systems once a year. The water that touches the crop in the field is now checked by the person who owns the field. Commercial processing facilities.
1: Are you saying that they're not always honest?
0: Because everybody wants to report that they're about to give bad water for the purposes of produce. Everybody wants to admit that so they can get fined, so that they can be shut down, or they can be sanctioned. Whatever would happen in a socialist society or any other space that would have a real agenda for human life and not whatever this thing is called the United States. Yeah, you're right, Steph. commercial processing facilities wash chopped lettuce in recirculated water systems, an industrial step that the FDA identified in a 2013 environmental assessment as the precise point where a single contaminated head seeds an entire production run. The agency's safety guidance also acknowledged that the standard chlorine wash solutions applied during processing do not kill the oocysts these parasites shed. Processing machinery and conveyor belts must undergo required sanitation verifications, but the chemical and microbiological tests used to inspect those surfaces have the same limitations as water testing. Clinical diagnostic protocols present an equally steep obstacle for infected patients seeking treatment. Routine ova and parasite stool examinations performed in hospital laboratories do not reliably detect Cyclospora oocysts, requiring attending physicians to order specialized acid fast staining or molecular assays by name. The CDC acknowledges this institutional barrier. They know it's there, explicitly warning consumers that they may need to request specific laboratory screening because standard medical stool tests routinely omit this parasite. So again, it's just been an absolute nightmare in looking at how regulation, policy, and testing has occurred. But we're going to go even further back, Steph.
1: Okay.
0: Because this is where the history comes in, and you brought up the early 1900s. The regulatory underpinnings of institutional neglect, what we call malignant neglect, were established during the infancy of federal food oversight, and the standard account of how that happened is James Harvey Young's Pure Food, Securing the Federal Food and Drug Act of 1906. You should definitely read that, listeners. By James Harvey Young, Pure Food, Securing the Federal Food and Drugs Act of 1906. So for 25 years before the act passed, members of Congress introduced more than 100 separate bills, and every one of them died in committee or was blocked from a floor vote by corporate lobbies and conservative legislative leaders. And again, this is the time of the, you know, the Teddy Roosevelt and the all the other foolishness of American imperialism starting to really get super aggressive. The Roosevelt Doctrine,
1: right,
0: was in full effect. So all this plays into, because this is a global issue that we're about to discuss. So popular histories talk about the 1906 food and drug law, and they talk about the quote-unquote good things that came out of it. But you got to understand, when Young's book actually points out some things that were overlooked when the bill got passed, he weighs in on between 1902 and 1907, American manufacturers of processed foods and patent medicines deliberately dumped their lowest grade products onto foreign markets on a schedule so systematic that people suspected commercial coordination. So by 1905, the dominant domestic processors were prepared for national regulation and signaled Congress to act, whereupon the resistance of two decades dissolved and the statute passed with negligible opposition through a legislature dominated by corporations.
1: So again, listeners, what it is the corporations fought it until they realized they could dump their tainted products on other countries, and then they're like, yeah, go ahead and pass it because we could still make a profit.
0: Because as you just said, Stephanie, what was the United States doing specifically at that time? They were colonizing spaces for new markets. And what do you think these new markets were going to be? They were going to be among the colonized and oppressed.
1: Yeah, they were imperializing.
0: Yeah, exactly. So why big business wanted the law? And again, Steph, you said this earlier in the show. If you notice that Trump or the corporations or Elon Musk or Jeff Bezos support something, then I probably should not support it. Because there's something incredibly sinister about them supporting something that I'm going to, until proven otherwise, I'm not going to support this if Mark Zuckerberg comes out in favor of it.
1: Yeah.
0: And I think that's just the best means of me living my life.
1: Yeah, I think that seems fair.
0: Okay, thank you. So again, processors, for listeners that to get the meat of this, no pun intended, processors needed federal certification to reopen the European export markets that had closed against adulterated American shipments. Large firms wanted uniform federal standards to supersede a patchwork of contradictory state statutes and to protect their market share against rivals who undercut them by diluting ingredients. What we call on the street, you're cutting into the supply. Most consequentially, dominant processors use federal administrative authority to restrict market entry against smaller competitors manufacturing cheaper substitutes. Dairy syndicates against a margarine, cream of tartar baking powder trust against aluminum producers, cane sugar refiners against glucose manufacturers, and straight whiskey distillers against blenders of rectified spirits. The 1906 legislation was a victory for established commercial participants against adulterators, unlicensed imitators, and the newer producers whose low-cost goods threaten entrenched market positions. However, the passage of the 1906 Pure Food and Drug Act did not resolve the concerns of the dominant factions of the food industry. The statute had done something more consequential than list prohibitions. It had created an office, a management, to decide what those prohibitions meant. And at the head of that office stood Harvey Washington Wiley, chief of the Federal Bureau of Chemistry since 1883, whose rulings would determine which substances rendered a food adulterated and therefore not shippable across the state line. Wiley moved against sodium benzoate in ketchup and canned goods, against saccharin as a cheap replacement for sugar, and against the caffeine in Coca-Cola. Mm-hmm. So that whole product line's now dependent on the judgment of one chemist. He was also, by the standards of his own discipline, unreliable. I got my data. Mm-hmm. Wiley recognized no threshold below which a preservative might be tolerable, treating every additive as though it was an absolute menace, such as formaldehyde, and pronounced on substances he had never tested. He never tested any of this stuff. In the account Jonathan Rees gives in his 2021 book, The Chemistry of Fear, Wiley came to hold that anything unnatural was unhealthy, and his poison squad trials succeeded in frightening the public into demanding a law rather than in establishing what any specific chemical did. His alarmism was the source of his popularity and of his errors alike, and the results were expensive. Manufacturers whose products he ruled against lost markets, and they had nowhere to appeal. And in 1908, Theodore Roosevelt appointed a referee board of consulting scientific experts to review the Bureau's findings and placed at its head, y'all ready? Listeners, this is going to be a fun one. Ira Remsen, the chemist who had discovered saccharin. The board overruled Riley on saccharin and on sodium benzoate. That turned out well. Yeah. And he resigned in 1912. Nobody moved to repeal the Pure Food and Drug Act, and nobody needed to. What changed was the personnel who interpreted it.
1: Right. And that's, I mean, I think that piece right there is like what matters is, mm-hmm, even if an agency is staffed, it matters who's at the head of the agency or who's making the decisions of the agency. Like, if regulation doesn't work if people at the top don't, you know, understand science.
0: Now, Steph, are you trying to say that all these amazing geniuses and overachievers like Stephen Miller, who spent his entire life arguing racist, misogynist things on social media as a pseudonym, and Pete Hegseth, a fake, I think I look tough because I keep a mirror in my pocket to look practice looking hard, you a neo-Nazi loser, and Marco Rubio, whose lips are pressed so tightly against people's buttocks that he doesn't even have lips anymore. You trying to tell me that these three overachievers don't believe in science?
1: I mean,
0: already knew Trump didn't believe in science because he's a capitalist. And capitalists don't technically always like science if it can't benefit them. But these other three, though, you tell me the federal government has abandoned science?
1: I think they believe in whatever it is that will get them ahead.
0: Thank you. That's essentially, the federal government does not believe in science. And in fact, climate change is now banned from being studied by any federal department. So go figure. So back to Upton Sinclair, who was the author of course, The Jungle. And he serialized The Jungle in the socialist weekly newspaper Appeal to Reason, which I did not know.
1: Yeah.
0: Until I started doing research for today's show. I did not know that he had also written it in the Appeal to Reason. So yeah. And he did it to expose the exploitation of packing house labor and observed afterwards that he had aimed at the public's heart and hit it in the stomach.
1: I love that quote.
0: Yeah. So, and then many of these accounts explain why the packers gave way. Their public relations counterattack against Sinclair's exposures of the meatpacking industry failed to restore confidence, and federal inspection stamps offered the most effective means of rebuilding it at a public expense. Congress granted in 1906 precisely what industrial capitalism could absorb and ignore what it could not. The statute contained no provision regarding wages, hours, workplace safety, or the sanitary conditions of labor. From that omission descends a regulatory tradition, listeners, that polices the chemical purity of the finished commodity in complete separation from the material conditions of the workers who harvest, process, pack, and transport the nation's food. So, yeah, listeners, we have to go all the way back to 1906 to understand that there has been a systemic neglect of the utmost level going back to the early 1900s in relation to dealing with food. So, yeah, you've had a couple of Band-Aids of food regulation here or there, but it never addressed the ultimate problem. Just like with racial oppression, you had a couple of Band-Aids here or there, but the United States has never honestly dealt with the problem of racial oppression in a serious way, especially after the Civil War.
1: I thought we fixed it all, Gus.
0: Well, the Band-Aids came off, Steph. I'm sorry. Yeah, we couldn't do it. It wasn't there enough now. It's so bad now that they had to. Did you see the video that came out this morning of the racist the racist flight person who was on the plane?
1: No.
0: And was screaming racist crap at a black flight attendant. So they duct taped him to his seat.
1: No.
0: Go look it up right now on your phone.
1: Okay, I will.
0: And look at the picture of him. Like, it looks like where somebody kidnapped somebody for ransom, and they used some gorilla tape around him, and he can't move, he can't talk, he can't see nothing. So that's what I'm saying, is that explicit racism is at an all-time high with that.
1: Wow. Oh my gosh.
0: Yeah, you see the picture?
1: Yeah.
0: Goodness gracious. Radio Free Labor, y'all, WEFT 90.1 FM. Want to give a quick shout out to...
1: go, just type in duct tape airplane and it'll come up. It's something else.
0: Yeah, I saw it this morning and I was thinking, should I give him a Heal Award? But it's like, man...
1: He's already having a pretty bad life.
0: Yeah. Yeah, I mean, he was so belligerent that they had, again, now mind you, they could have, they have ways to tie your arms if you become belligerent on the plane.
1: Yeah, I was going to say, I was like, this is the plane, like the plane has no other methodology to subdue a passenger. They had to go with duct tape.
0: Well, they usually have those zip ties.
1: They said they duct taped him and zip tied him.
0: Wow.
1: So I guess maybe the duct tape wasn't enough. They had to keep on going.
0: Yeah, that picture is something else, listeners. But that picture is a great microcosm for the American alienation today. Oh my goodness. It's just a screaming, losing his mind white man full of racism and just losing it. That picture says a lot. All right, let me give a shout out to Urbana Arts Culture. 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The City of Urbana's Arts and Culture program continues to celebrate Urbana's artistic and cultural diversity. More information can be found at urbanail.gov or on facebook.com/urbanapublicarts.
1: I have something too.
0: Yes, please.
1: That coming up on September 15th from 5:30 to 7:30 is at the IMC, the
0: Independent
1: Labor the Labor Union Night. It is part of their Mutual Aid Community Nights program. Come celebrate our local unions. September 15th from 5:30 to 7:30. It is sponsored by GEO, the AFL-CIO, and my union, NTFC. That is at 202 South Broadway over in Urbana. Come out. I'm sure it's going to be a fantastic night. And, you know, shout out to the IMC for doing an event in support and in celebration of labor unions. I think the art spaces and labor unions have always had ties to one another.
0: Very
1: and it's
0: much
1: important
0: so.
1: To see that that legacy is continuing in Urbana. And thank you to Miriam, who let us know about this over at the IMC and is doing amazing work. Making that one of our most vital and vibrant community spaces.
0: Very much so. Very much so. All right, listeners, let's take a quick music break. We'll come back with some labor news. The Wingstop workers, wildcatting. Oh, my goodness. I can't wait to talk about that. The Tyson workers are organizing, and it is working. I'll talk about that in a second. Radio Free Labor, WEFT 90.1 FM. 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

0: Radio Free Labor, WEFT 90.1 FM, and Monica, Before You Walk Out of My Life, legendary album, where she's doing kind of the cover of the album, she's doing like a Michael Jackson slash Superman pose. And I always laugh because it's like, hey, if she just 1 foot centimeter to the left, she's going to take a nasty fall.
1: Yeah.
0: That's a classic album cover, though. Shout out to Monica, y'all. We just kidding around here on Radio Free Labor. Still going to talk later about that show, Lanterns. Man, I got a conflicted analysis of Lanterns.
1: I haven't seen it yet. I saw the preview, but I haven't seen it.
0: You definitely want to stick
1: around. Because it's the guy from Friday Night Lights, right?
0: Yeah.
1: And the Florida show.
0: Yeah. You want to stick around for this then, because...
1: Well, I wasn't planning to roll out the door.
0: It's fascinating, though. But...
1: Real quick, though, before we go into other things, I also just, we were discussing while we were listening to the music, that Watson's Brick and Mortar is shutting down. They're still going to have their food truck. But I do have one labor throwback story of Watson's.
0: Please.
1: So in 2016, when the non-tenure faculty union went on strike, in order to get their first contract recognition, I was not on campus. I was running a not-for-profit. But I came back, and I was on the picket line. And Watson donated bags and bags, brown paper bags of fried chicken to picket line.
0: That's right.
1: And one of my jobs, Christina D'Angelo, who was helping lead that strike, said, stand here and pass out this chicken. And there weren't really a lot of napkins, so we were just very greasy. But I always, never forget, you know, I always remember the unions, you know, the bowling alley. Old Orchard's, you know, supporting the SEIU strike by setting up like a pizza sort of triage system over there.
0: Yeah,
1: but I just always, every time I eat at Watson's, I just remember that when NTSC needed them, that they showed up and showed out and helped up, you know, because picketing can be long and hard, but picketing with a little bit of Watson's fried chicken makes life a little bit better. So anyway, I always like to think about some of those. As the landscape changes, as it always does in our community, you know, we've lost so many institutions, Seaboat, Timponies, you know, like food places that we've gone to over the years. But I always, the labor connections always stand out to me.
0: No, you're right. I forgot about that until you said it. It's like, wow. I remember when that happened, too.
1: It's just so interesting when you think about picket lines, like the different personalities and things that they have, the things that make them memorable. And the Watson's chicken on the NTFC picket line is something that always stood out to me.
0: Very much so, I mean,
1: that was right when they were first getting started up.
0: I mean, y'all should have some kind of anniversary event about that as well.
1: Well, and
0: I know you kind of already did one. There needs to be more, though. I mean,
1: we're doing like an art show.
0: That was such an ignition for the campus.
1: Right.
0: People just don't know.
1: Yeah.
0: Like,
1: and then the space that is Watson's before that was Boltini's.
0: Yeah.
1: And we used to go there all the time. Now here, listen to this. Shout out to Veronica Blue.
0: Yeah.
1: The amazing drag performer who was instrumental in the 2018 strike.
0: Very much so.
1: And
0: shout out Veronica.
1: And the night that Veronica was supposed to perform on New Year's Eve, Justice and I went there, and that's the night I got engaged.
0: Yeah.
1: Right after, so that space, the Boltini's Watson space. Also, when we were doing all the organizing back in the day to get the CU Initiative for Labor Diversity off the ground, where Matt Kelly, Artist James, and I, and Michael Fulmer used to meet. Was Watson's. We would sit in that window in Watson's and plan.
0: Yeah.
1: And, you know, it took a long time to get to the point where, you know, the amazing pre-apprentice program and everything that's going on right now with Kevin Sage and Justin and all of them over there. But so that space has, in my life, been a really important space and has a lot of different connections to the labor movement. I like to think about, like, physical space and geography in a community and how it builds. There are spaces that matter.
0: Yeah, you do.
1: And it's one of those spaces that, in like my own personal labor journey, has had a lot of touchstones.
0: No, you're right, because again, that's something that we have to always often talk about, is that the necessity of physical space in building and maintaining a social movement,
1: right,
0: and the importance of it, which is why one of the earliest tactics in the deindustrialization and dismantling of working class power was to go after spaces, privatized public spaces, close down spaces, restrict access to space. We often don't talk about those things, but that's actually one of the first things.
1: Unless you hang out with me.
0: In neoliberalization, though.
1: That's my thing. I always want to talk about space.
0: I mean,
1: that's one of the things.
0: Henry Lefebvre, you know, legendary Marxist.
1: Well, and that's one of the things I think that sets your book apart from a lot of other books is with all, in addition to all the other sharp analysis that you do about the political economy, you root it very spatially. Yeah. And I think that matters fundamentally when you're talking particularly about urban histories.
0: Very much so. Yeah. You just can't talk about the loss of the assault on working class power without talking about the attacks on space. And how right now it is incredibly hard to access space anywhere.
1: Right.
0: I mean, when you're talking about buying a home or renting an apartment to going into a park to going to different places, there's only a few. Urbana is it's an exception.
1: Right.
0: You can go into a lot of parks here and just do whatever you want in a lot of these parks. But if you go to other major cities, it's very difficult to have like this the freedom and agency to organize a protest at a park without getting a bunch of other stuff done before you're quote unquote allowed to do so.
1: Yeah.
0: And all the other things we talk about that go into organizing in public spaces. So hospitals.
1: Right.
0: I mean, accessing space now is one of the hardest things you can think of. That might be a good epilogue for your currently working manuscript you have.
1: Yeah.
0: Is that, you know, space right now is
1: the shutdown of space. Yeah. So anyway, back to our regularly scheduled conversation. But sometimes we have conversations in the break that then bleed in the music breaks that bleed on over into the discussions that we're having.
0: That's a good segue though, since we're talking chicken. Let's go to Asheville, North Carolina.
1: Oh yeah.
0: Wingstop.
1: Yeah,
0: listeners. I mean,
1: Wingstop in Asheville, North Carolina.
0: Wingstop has made a number of appearances on Radio Free Labor for many reasons. The first one being that they were caught with child labor violations about 3 years ago.
1: Right.
0: So there were a number of Wingstops in the South that were letting children work there and paying them half of what minimum wage is.
1: Remember what I just said about child labor earlier in the show?
0: Yeah, and which is still, again, they are passing bills to reinvigorate child labor right now. But, you know, so now Wingstop is in the news because a few days ago, I got a weird pop-up here that is messing up my... Oh, Lord. Goodness gracious.
1: While Gus's computer explodes, I've never heard a noise like that on a computer.
0: I'm good.
1: Asheville, North Carolina, which is one of the more progressive spaces in the South. It's a pretty progressive town. But this is very interesting.
0: Yeah. Again, y'all, when I do my news stories, I have local newspapers up. So I go to their websites. So the Asheville, North Carolina newspaper site triggered a pop up that closed my window, which is, again, I never get that because I use a lot of local newspapers. So, yeah, that was interesting. I don't know what that was, but all right, I'm back now. So you had 11 Wingstop workers walk off the job in protest, joined by dozens and dozens of community members on Friday, August 28th. Now, I first heard about this story on my social media because I get a lot of Southern labor news in my feed because I'm down with USSW, the United Southern Service Workers, and Jobs with Justice National post a lot of working class stuff in the South. And these protest pickets at this Wingstop were amazing.
1: Yeah.
0: Like, they were just all over the place. And the strike had been organized over reduced working hours and mistreatment by the management. The manager at Wingstop location was using slurs against Black people, people with disabilities, and women. And mind you, the list that they have that this management used is through the roof.
1: Wow.
0: Yeah. And so the workers' first initial argument was the termination of this manager because it was a hostile work environment.
1: Right.
0: And here's a quote from the initial announcement. Quote, "This is to notify that we're going on a 3-day strike beginning August 28th. We will not tolerate the racist comments anymore. We demand our general manager, Cody, be fired immediately. He has us surviving off 4-hour checks for 2 weeks.
1: Wow.
0: We used to work 6 days a week. I'm working 1 day a week now. So he cut it extremely. None of us can survive off of that. He wouldn't hear us quietly talking to him in private. So now we're out here to do it loudly.
1: I like that line a lot.
0: Mm-hmm. He needs to treat people fairly, no matter their condition. Here we go again.
1: Mm-hmm. Oh, is it? It's fading out.
0: Yeah.
1: Again?
0: Man, come on! I'm trying to give the local newspaper some love. You can't be having weird pop ups that mess up the screen. All right, back to the quote. None of that should change what we get paid or when we can work or any of that, end quote. And so, again, the other issue is, of course, the heat. Employees have claimed that temperatures inside the Wingstop restaurant once rose as high as 91.6 degrees.
1: Oh, my goodness.
0: Yeah, which, again, will cause heat stroke or heat exhaustion.
1: Yes.
0: The newspapers also reported that the staffers have accused management of creating extremely dangerous conditions while allegedly exercising control over the Wingstop's location's air conditioning. So, in other words, they're saying that Cody, the manager, would manipulate the air conditioning to hurt the workers if they didn't think they were working hard enough.
1: I'd like to say that any of that is surprising, but not really.
0: It's horrible, yeah. Quote, our kitchen is too hot because management refuses to let the AC below 75 degrees. Wingstop is profitable because of our hard work every day. Without work, there is no Wingstop, end quote. So again, the workers have a political consciousness in this strike mm-hmm. activity that they're doing. And, you know, again, they understand, and this is why people, you cannot simply ignore or neglect the working classes, because working class people have always had a political consciousness about their relationship to capital. Again, going back into the enslaved black workers, they said it themselves in interviews mm-hmm. that we broke tools, we faked illnesses, we did all these things to stop profit, to stop the owner of the plantation from making profit. We wanted mm-hmm. to destroy the economy of the slave system. And it's the same thing today, is that workers have always had a consciousness of that we are the value of how this place operates. So we must shut it down if necessary. So big shout out to the Wingstop workers out there in Asheville, North Carolina, doing that good work out there, fighting the good fight, and hopefully it could lead to them thinking about unionizing.
1: Mm-hmm.
0: So all those fake Wingstop owners like that loser Rick Ross, the rapper, hopefully, yeah, take some of his useless money that he's wasting.
1: He's into Wingstops?
0: He owns a lot of them.
1: I didn't know that.
0: Yeah.
1: That's interesting.
0: Yeah.
1: Yeah, it's so interesting how people decide to, like, invest their money.
0: Well, when you see all the labor violations that they have, I ain't surprised. You know, so I mean, you know, rich celebrity rappers are quite a ilk, you know, because they love them some Donald Trump and some right wing policy. So,
1: yeah,
0: especially the guys. So let's move to Tyson, Steph. Have you been keeping up with this Illinois Tyson?
1: Oh, yeah.
0: Pritzker having to show up.
1: Yeah.
0: You know, he didn't want to do it now. He didn't want to show up, but it got big.
1: Yeah.
0: For listeners that are unaware, on August 13th, 2026, Tyson Foods abruptly announced it was shutting down its major beef slaughter and processing mm-hmm. facility in Joslyn, Illinois, and its meat packing plant in Eagle Mountain, Utah.
1: Mm-hmm.
0: Tyson also revealed plans to sell its beef processing plant in Pasco, Washington. And so since 2023, I'm not making this up, listeners, Tyson has shut down 6 chicken plants, mm-hmm. a pork plant in Perry, Iowa, a beef plant in Lexington, Nebraska, and several other sites. That has cost 10,000 jobs.
1: Yeah, this last layoff set is more than 2,500 primarily immigrant jobs, while their CEO and president, Donnie King, made more than $34 million last year, nearly 800 times more than the average Tyson worker.
0: Yeah. Did you see the video that they put out?
1: One of the reasons they're saying they're doing this is because of the unprecedentedly low cattle herd in the United States, which goes back to some of the food regulation things that we've been discussing.
0: But did you see the video they posted?
1: No.
0: Yeah, if you go online, if you go on social media and other places, they have the video. Somebody took their camera phone and filmed how they told them they were losing their job.
1: No.
0: And it's the worst thing I've ever seen. It was basically literally like, hey, yeah, you're out of here. You have no job. Like, there's no meeting or anything.
1: No,
0: you're
1: it was
0: fired.
1: Like,
0: you're
1: it
0: all
1: was
0: gone.
1: Like overnight. Not,
0: yeah, it was overnight. Yeah. It's just.
1: The one of the best lines I saw was somebody said that they're treating us worse than cattle.
0: Yeah. I mean, and again, no pun intended.
1: Yeah.
0: I mean, seriously, Steph, you've seen the great film Modern Times.
1: Mm-hmm.
0: How does that film begin? Do you remember the opening shot?
1: Mm-mm.
0: The cattle.
1: Oh, yeah. The cattle. Yeah, I do.
0: And it transitions to the workers marching into the factory.
1: Yeah.
0: Brilliant. I mean, just brilliant film, listeners. One of the greatest Marxist films of all time to this day. Shout out to the Criterion Collection for putting out the UHD 4K version of it. I don't care who puts out Modern Times. I'm buying a copy of it. I have like four copies of Modern Times in different formats. Yeah. Oh, just a quick side note. We can't talk a lot about this stuff, but Harlan County, USA and Supermarket are now out on UHD from Criterion Collection. Yeah. Two of the greatest strike documentaries ever made.
1: Also, listen, the workers, I think it's important to note that the workers in Joslyn, Illinois, are primarily immigrant workers, but specific immigrant workers, including a significant number of Congolese workers in various sort of mid-central Illinois.
0: Yes.
1: We have and including here. Working at places like the Flexing Gate plant, Illinois has one of the largest diasporic migrations of Congolese people in the world, and so these workers are, you know, they're around the Quad Cities, they're here in Champaign, and so just so that. They're trying, you know, these workers are often already very precarious.
0: Yeah.
1: And a lot of times their immigration status is tied to employment. And
0: of course,
1: losing their jobs is can have devastating consequences, not just on their economic prospects, but on their just like precarity of existence within the spaces that they've been resettled in.
0: Yes, more political economy too. The closure of the Joslyn plant already produced major shocks throughout the regional food supply chain. The plant accounted for a major share of total slaughter capacity along the Mississippi River corridor, drawing finished cattle primarily from feedlots across Illinois, Iowa, and Ohio.
1: Mm-hmm.
0: Independent cattle feeders across the Midwest now face hauling distances of 160 to 400 miles to reach alternative processing facilities in neighboring states, adding substantial transport costs, especially while fuel prices are continuing to skyrocket. Under the Federal Worker Adjustment and Retraining Notification Act, and Illinois state labor statutes, employers with 100 or more employees are generally required to provide 60 days advance written notice prior to executing a plant closing or a mass layoff. Tyson submitted its official WARN filing to the Illinois Department of Labor only about 30 minutes before announcing the layoffs to the thousands of workers on August 13th. I.e. an unfair labor practice.
1: Yep.
0: And I'll get more into that and the protest now that has led to Pritzker having to step in. In order to get around the WARN Act, Tyson will pay workers for 60 days through October 12, 2026, despite operations now being closed.
1: Also, let's be real. The Joslyn plant was represented. It was a union plant.
0: That's right.
1: A UFCW 1546
0: sure
1: plant.
0: Sure was.
1: So like, there's no way that this is not also in violation of their union contract.
0: Exactly. I mean, again, you're talking dozens of violations at this point. And listeners, they've already filed UOPs. They filed grievances. They've done everything that they're supposed to do at this point, and that's led to Pritzker stepping in.
1: Right.
0: Yeah. So Joslyn workers may still lose company-sponsored health care coverage, causing medical bills to pile up as well until the UOPs are heard. And again, I mean, you know how it is right now with UOPs in this country. Right. And but this, you know, hopefully the state labor board can do something. But so one worker speaking to local news channel KWQC said, quote, "Who cares if you get paid for the next 5 or 6 weeks? What are people supposed to do after that? What about the people who were only hired 1 month ago? What about the people they hired this month who can't get unemployment?" End quote. Tyson Foods has publicly justified the liquidation of its Joslyn Eagle Mountain plant from what Stephanie just said about the lack of cattle and all these other things. Now, in response to the change of the market, because I love to quote these clowns, Donnie King talking about the operations in Dakota City and Holcomb, Kansas, and all these other things. So Tyson and Donnie King are planning to restore a second production shift to the Amarillo facility as cattle supply permits, effectively shifting processing volume away from unionized regional plants in the Midwest and Pacific Northwest to high volume hubs in the Southern Plains that are non-union. So that's essentially what he's doing, and he's taking advantage of the fact that you have such a hostile federal government right now to do so. He, in other words, he's shooting his shot at a time when he wants to take, he wants to destroy the unions in his factories.
1: Just to be clear, in case you don't understand this, the U.S. cattle herd is at a 75-year low. It has not been this small. There's a lot of different reasons for it. Consolidation of a way of smaller firms, but you know, international competition. So just like all sorts of different things have been driving it, and just essentially investors not wanting to sink money into cattle right now because it's considered too risky.
0: Yeah, because again, it's too expensive,
1: and also drought.
0: Yeah, beef is too expensive.
1: So it also has a lot to do with climate change. All of these things. So climate change, ridiculous trade policies, lack of regulation, farming bills that basically destroy small farmers in order, you know, not just under this current administration, but for the last 30, since the Great Depression.
0: Yeah.
1: Right. So all of those things add up. And then what it does is it's impacting our food supply. It's impacting our labor structures. And anytime food supply and labor is impacted, people that are at the most precarious, i.e. workers of color and immigrant workers, are always, always, always going to be impacted the most because they are the people who work in these brutal jobs.
0: Yeah, going to be assaulted because that's exactly what's happening here. This is a violent assault on the capacity for people to live their lives. And, of course, knowing that this administration is trying to cover its destruction of the world in many ways by juxtaposing a scapegoat of immigration as his means of doing so, you know what's going to end up happening.
1: There are 732,123 in cattle operations in 2022. That was a 17% decline. It was not too far under 900,000 5 years before that. So in 5 years, the number of cattle producers declined by 17%. I mean, like, the numbers of structures in this country that are just falling apart.
0: Yeah,
1: everything's almost like you can't keep up with everything.
0: Again, this is the existential alienation of U.S. history.
1: Right.
0: Everything is falling completely apart.
1: Right.
0: And that's exactly what they want.
1: Right.
0: Because, again, you'll have an Elon Musk or a Zuckerberg or one of these sociopath billionaires say, let me privatize and take over this thing so that I can fix it.
1: Right.
0: That's literally what's about to happen.
1: Right.
0: Radio,
1: Oh, also, if you want to read about another space, it's not about what's happening in Joslyn, but if you want to read what's happening over in Beardstown, Illinois, there was a great fantastic book called Global Heartland, Displaced Labor, Transit, National Lives, and Local Solidarities, published by our very own from the University of Illinois, Farinak Merav Tub. The book is amazing. It does such a great analysis at how...
0: Yeah, shout out Farinak.
1: So if you want to understand more about the sort of Congolese diaspora and how it ended up in Illinois and how they've tried to organize around the labor exploitation. And if you eat food and you are from Illinois, you have eaten food that has passed through the hands of these immigrant workers. So solidarity with the folks in Joslyn, and this is a story we're gonna keep an eye on.
0: Most definitely. It ain't gonna end no time soon. Like I said, this is the story right now in the state of Illinois. And it's only getting bigger and bigger.
1: Yeah.
0: 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Ticket information is available at virginia.org. 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
1: We got our tickets. Do you got your tickets?
0: I do not, because I may not be here. I may have a conference on that day.
1: I am extremely excited about it. We are an Odenkirk family.
0: Yeah, it's just, yeah, October is a strange month for me.
1: Yeah.
0: Radio Free Labor, y'all. Let's take it back. We're going to talk about lanterns when we get back here. Let's take a music break. Radio WEFT.

0: Radio Free Labor, WEFT, Lisa Fisher, dropped that powerful album, So Intense. Mm-hmm. And of course, the legendary song that has been sampled across music genres since it came out, How Can I Ease the Pain?
1: Yep.
0: I can't think of it. Again, you hear that song sampled by thousands of different records. So hopefully, you know, she was able to just chill and live off that royalty money from those samples, because everybody has used that song in some capacity. Powerful stuff. Let's talk power for a second. So The Lanterns, you know, DC's new show. Mm-hmm. So how do I start this? For those that know me, they know that one of my favorite things to ever come out on TV was the Watchmen series from a few years ago. Mm-hmm. That was probably one of the most brilliant television shows ever that actually did not sugarcoat the power of structural racism.
1: Oh, it was brilliant. It was one of the shows. There's a couple of shows on HBO in a row there that I was like, I cannot believe that this show gets to be on TV.
0: Yeah, exactly.
1: We're so spoiled. Lovecraft Country, especially the Afrofuturism episode. I was like, I cannot believe this is on television. But Watchmen was like, it was wild how good this show was.
0: I mean, yeah, it was. I mean, I show so much of it when I teach classes, like different clips, because there's so much that they're using, like, legitimate history. In fact, if I'm not mistaken, one of our Illinois colleagues, Carlos Hill, consult as a historian, especially on the Tulsa part.
1: Yeah, it opens up with the Tulsa race riot where...
0: Massacre.
1: Yeah, well, I mean, the white people were rioting.
0: Yeah, but remember, massacre. You know how they use the word riot to depoliticize political violence.
1: Yeah, massacre. So. Yeah,
0: yeah.
1: I was like, because I didn't know. I mean, they just open up with that. That's like the opening of the show, and you're like, oh, so this is going to be something different.
0: Yeah.
1: As far as I know, the first time I've ever seen it depicted in any meaningful way. In any genre, television or movie. Can you think of anything?
0: That's it. That was the first time. Yeah. It's always been kind of this like hidden, this open secret that it happened.
1: Yeah.
0: And then
1: there's the brilliant Dennis Lehane book, The Given Day.
0: Yeah, that's
1: where it isn't depicted.

0: depicted, the book ends
1: exactly
0: with all of the main characters heading there, yeah, literally right before everything yeah goes down. So there's this like moment of like they're escaping Boston. There's this hope, this white couple and this black couple. There's this moment of like, we're going to go to a place in the West where there's hope. And that is what Dennis Lehane, when he's on, he's on. Yeah. It's so brilliant because it's so devastating. Yeah. It's like, here's like this whole, it's in my opinion, one of the best yeah American novels. And it ends, and only if you understand U.S. history do you understand how devastating the end is.
1: Yeah.
0: Well, yeah.
1: So.
0: But that's the only other time that I've ever really, like, it just isn't depicted. Yeah. Because it's one of those things, like you said, part of our horrific racial past that we just try to ignore instead of come to terms with.
1: Yeah. And so Watchmen, of course, it was met with a ton of criticism because of those scenes, because they were very violent and brutal, but they were very honest. So they was also championed when it came out. But that was just the tip of the iceberg, because the show got even better as it went on. Because it didn't just show that scene to shock people. It was the basis for a deep, uncomfortable examination of structural racism in the United States. And I was worried that it was going to veer into Afro-pessimism.
0: Yeah.
1: But it didn't.
0: No.
1: It did not. It was very much so in the ilk of reparations discussions.
0: Yeah.
1: In fact, reparations is the basis of the Watchmen show.
0: Right.
1: So, yeah, it's one of the most brilliant things I've ever seen. So when I found out that the same person that developed that show, Damon Lindelof, who was also responsible for the show Lost, as well as The Leftovers,
0: yeah,
1: was going to be involved in the creation of Lanterns.
0: Okay, we pause for The Leftovers is one of the best shows ever to put on television.
1: I don't want
0: to
1: get into anything with The Leftovers because I will nerd out for about 3 hours on the brilliance of Leftovers. So let's not do that, because then we'll be here forever then. That show.
0: So good.
1: Yeah, don't even get me started on Leftovers. It might not be good for people who are not absurdists or other people, but, you know, I'm an absurdist. So Watchmen, when I knew that Lindelof was going to be involved in Lanterns, I was super excited. And because, again, the person that is going to be starring in Lanterns, or the main character, one of them is going to be Jon Stewart, who becomes Green Lantern. And the show Lanterns is about the Green Lantern Corps. And I'm not going to go deep into the comic nerd stuff, but I'm just going to give you a quick synopsis so you can understand what it is.
0: Also, really quickly, it has Kelly MacDonald, who's one of my
1: that thought.
0: All-time favorite actresses.
1: Yeah.
0: And I also do love Kyle Chandler.
1: We're going to get to that. Hold on. I don't want to. Okay. We'll talk about that, because who they chose to play them is important for what we're about to talk about. So for those that don't know, the Green Lanterns are essentially a security force around the galaxy who are given a power ring from an extraterrestrial being to basically make sure that no planet destroys itself.
0: Yeah.
1: Right? Or no planet invades another planet and destroys it.
0: Yeah.
1: That's literally the purpose of the Green Lanterns. But to do such a thing, you have to encounter some of the worst of creation, meaning horrifically violent species, everything under the sun. So you are not chosen to be a Green Lantern unless you have no fear.
0: Mm-hmm.
1: So you literally have to be somebody who's missing the part of your brain
0: that has
1: fear in it. And so that's a key thing. When you are chosen, this green blob picks you up and ask you, are you afraid? And if you lie, it drops you.
0: Yeah.
1: And, you know, but so, yeah, that's kind of the setup for what the Green Lanterns are. And Hal Jordan is the first person to become Green Lantern. And as Stephanie mentioned, in the show, Hal Jordan is played by Kyle Chandler, who I think is doing one of the greatest acting jobs ever of playing this character, who essentially, if you don't know Damon Lindelof and you didn't watch Watchmen is a deconstruction of right-wing love of superheroes.
0: Yeah.
1: Because essentially, he agrees with what I say. You should not be cheering Batman.
0: Yeah.
1: Because he's crazy.
0: Right.
1: He's a man who can't get over his parents being killed That PTSD drives him insane
0: to dress where, up as a bat.
1: To where he builds a cave where he lives and he dresses up as a bat. And instead of it goes outside legal parameters to beat, maim, and kill people he believes are breaking the law. And that's what Lindelof is saying about this fetishism of superheroes by the right wing in the 60s and 70s.
0: Yeah.
1: And for those who don't know, Watchmen was written by Alan Moore, who was an anarchist, who made these arguments in the greatest comic book ever written, Watchmen, that based on the show.
0: Yeah.
1: And Lindelof agrees, and he wrote Watchmen as the same thing, because we know that Rorschach from Watchmen was essentially a Stephen Miller-like guy who wrote a bunch of really racist things that the right wing in America took up during Nixon's second presidency.
0: Yeah.
1: But I don't want to get to the Watchmen story. But the reason I bring this up is that Lindelof wants to always depict superheroes as being a problematic contradiction.
0: Right.
1: And that's what the show is essentially about, is about the contradiction at the heart of heroes.
0: Yeah.
1: So you have Hal Jordan, and I'm not going to spoil anything because I know you want to see the show.
0: We're going to start watching it tonight.
1: Yeah, it's so good.
0: I'm excited about
1: Hal
0: this.
1: Jordan is probably a terrible human being. We're only three episodes in.
0: Yeah.
1: He's a terrible human being. He hates Jon Stewart with a passion, and he essentially is an older, middle-aged, kind of just lonely, alienated guy.
0: I'm sorry.
1: Hold on, go ahead. And the reason it works so well is because the way Lindelof and the other writers like Tom King are layering the story each episode.
0: Nice.
1: So they're peeling things back like Watchmen did. So you can see this is why Hal Jordan is the way he is. And then we're going to talk about Jon Stewart in a minute. But it is such a fascinating deconstruction of superheroes.
0: That's awesome.
1: And yeah. So I'll leave it at that before we get Jon Stewart. Now, what were you going to say?
0: Laura Linney's in it?
1: Yeah, but I'm not going to spoil.
0: I mean, come on, this cast, man.
1: But I hope you're not reading what they're playing.
0: No.
1: Okay, good, because that spoils a lot.
0: Well, listen, I don't know anything about Green Lantern.
1: I know, but still, though, like,
0: I just don't know.
1: But Laura Linney's character, you don't want to peek around too much about that, because it's something that's important to the plot.
0: Yeah, I mean, I don't know this. Like, listen, I am not a superhero girl, so I don't know much about any of this. Like, I don't even know. Like, when he explained to me about the rings, I was like, okay.
1: But it's not really a superhero show.
0: Yeah, but
1: and
0: like,
1: that's what's so cool
0: so, like,
1: about it.
0: It doesn't mean a lot to me that, like, what you're talking about. Like, oh, this person's this. I'm like, okay, I don't know what that
1: is.
0: Well,
1: no, I'm saying, like, again, I'm not talking about the superhero stuff.
0: Yeah.
1: This is essentially a crime thriller Western.
0: Yeah.
1: It doesn't have a lot of superhero.
0: Well, I think you could also argue that in a lot of ways, Watchmen was a Western.
1: Yes, it was. Yes, very much so. Watchmen wasn't a superhero show either.
0: Yeah.
1: It was only the last 20 minutes of Watchmen when you got any superhero stuff.
0: Yeah.
1: Right?
0: Mm-hmm.
1: So let's talk about Jon Stewart, though, because this is where I'm loving it, but then there's a part of me that's upset. Surprisingly. So let's talk about Jon Stewart. So Jon Stewart is played by one of the greatest young actors working right now, Aaron Pierre. Everything Aaron Pierre has been in has been truly magnificent.
0: Mm-hmm.
1: He played the character in the Netflix movie that is wrongfully accused by the police and then hunted by the police. And so he actually has to take on an entire police force because they're going to kill him, to protect himself and then, like, leave the town.
0: Yeah. Mm-hmm.
1: The name of the movie, I forgot the name of it. I'll look it up later. But he's in other stuff, too. But he plays Jon Stewart as a ex-military, fearless individual whose parents bred him to be Green Lantern.
0: Yeah.
1: In some of the most horrific scenes that I will not describe, his parents are committed to making sure that their infant grows up without fear.
0: Yeah.
1: I'm not going to spoil what happens, but you need to watch the show to see. It gets pretty horrific. But here's where I have a problem with the show. I get why they did it. The history of Jon Stewart in comics, they changed it.
0: Mm.
1: So in the show, he's ex-military. which again I understand. Like, he's ex-military and he had to be fearless and then get it. But in the original Green Lantern, John Stewart debuted in 1972 in issue 87. Mm-hmm. Now, of course, who does he? What does he do? How is he depicted? He's depicted as a dark-skinned black man who challenges white police officers for beating black children. Mm-hmm. That's his first appearance in comic books. So John Stewart's origins was that he was an unemployed construction worker looking for work. Very dark-skinned, deep voice, and he sees a police officer hassling black children and other black folks, and he goes in and intervenes. And so one of the things about him is that he also refused to wear a mask. Mm. Whereas Hal Jordan wore a mask, Stewart doesn't wear a mask because he wants people to know that he is a protector of the people. And he even goes on in more stories later to expose racist politicians. He marches with Black Panther-like organizations in the comic books.
0: Yeah.
1: So his creator, and I want to give a big shout out to Neil Adams, one of the greatest comic book writers of all time, he understood that the 1970s, when he debuts John Stewart, needed a different kind of person.
0: Right.
1: So they made a Black Power icon when they created John Stewart Green Lantern.
0: Right.
1: And they got rid of all that for the show.
0: Okay.
1: Yeah, they got rid of all that for the show. So that's the thing. It's like, I was surprised and upset because Lindelof has made it clear that he wants to talk about things about racial oppression. Mm-hmm. But then his show, there's something that does happen in episode 3 that he does go back to the racial stuff. But the fact that Jon Stewart's origins are retconned here is problematic. Because Neil Adams, the original creator, I have it here, he was a fierce defender of John Stewart being a Black Power icon. Mm-hmm. That he was supposed to represent the, and not just civil rights, but Black Power.
0: Okay.
1: That was key for him to be at in 1972.
0: Right.
1: Right? And that every issue had to deal with social issues. So in other words, like in Marvel, where you have Black Panther,
0: right,
1: who was like always challenging capitalism and fighting racism, that's what Neil Adams wanted with Green Lantern in the comics. And that's what he was for the next 10 to 15 years until it's retconned that he's ex-military. So they rewrite his origin story. Gotcha. And that's the one they use for the show.
0: Gotcha.
1: Right.
0: No, I mean, I still think you could be ex-military and still be Black Power.
1: No, you can, but they just got rid of all that, and also him being working class and getting rid of that element of him. Yeah. So I'm upset about that, but the way Aaron Pierre is playing Jon Stewart has made me still very excited.
0: Okay.
1: Because essentially, and again, I'm not spoiling anything. This is kind of the setup of the thing, is that Jon Stewart's father was the original choice to be Green Lantern by the aliens.
0: Oh, but then they gave it to the other guy instead? Or the other guy? Okay.
1: Because when the Blob took John Stewart's father and asked him, "Are you afraid?" He said yes. And the Blob dropped him and went to Hal Jordan, the white guy, who said he was not afraid. And they have this line in the setup. John Stewart's mother screams to the clouds and says, "Why do you think it was okay to ask a black man in America if he is afraid?"
0: Yeah. Okay. Yeah, I'm definitely going to watch this.
1: What black person do you know doesn't walk around with fear of persecution every single day?
0: Yeah.
1: And instead you give it to a white man who's never had to worry in the same measures of a black man who was the original choice to be the Green Lantern.
0: Right.
1: And it haunts Jon Stewart's father to the point that he gets PTSD. And I won't spoil what he does, but you, again, So Lindelof is doing a good job
0: right.
1: of talking about this in a very intriguing way. And again, listeners, we're only on the third episode of 8, so there's so much more to get into.
0: Yeah.
1: But the initial setup of the show is strong, but I have a big problem with them abandoning the Black Power origin story of Jon Stewart. But they're doing a really good job of unraveling the layers of him. So it may be in the future of the show. I may be talking prematurely.
0: But also,
1: and it may come later.
0: Well, can I ask you another question? Is the show set currently?
1: Well, see, that's what it jumps times.
0: Oh,
1: it jumps around time because you see the development of Jon Stewart as an infant to current day.
0: Yeah.
1: But it also takes place mainly in 2016.
0: Okay.
1: But then it also takes place in 2026.
0: Well, so then maybe like the sort of 1970s Black Power moment doesn't, do you know what I'm saying? I'm not saying that that's an excuse, but maybe that
1: sort of
0: origin story doesn't make sense if you want it to be a contemporary show.
1: Exactly.
0: But there's other ways that you can
1: make
0: it.
1: That's what I'm saying.
0: Yeah.
1: They could have did something else.
0: Yeah.
1: And again, he may do something in the future. I don't know yet. It's still early.
0: But also, could we just comment? Garrett Dillahunt is in this, which is he's brilliant in a lot of things, but particularly Deadwood, where he is just he's a bad guy. And then Kelly MacDonald.
1: Yeah, Kelly MacDonald.
0: I mean, she's
1: legend.
0: Amazing, but also particularly for Boardwalk Empire.
1: Yeah,
0: so legend. What is really interesting to me is that this is also very much an HBO.
1: Yeah.
0: Like HBO has like a set of folks that they come back to a lot in different things. And so some of these folks are from that sort of HBO stable of actors, which is super exciting to me because those are some, I love Deadwood. I loved Boardwalk Empire. Like you said, but you know, we love The Leftovers. So like the fact that people that have been involved in all those other great shows and then you also mentioned Aaron Pierre's amazing career. Like you put all those together with
1: Kyle Chandler.
0: Yeah. Right. And Kyle Chandler.
1: He doesn't do a lot of HBO stuff.
0: But his stuff is... Kyle Chandler is just good.
1: Yeah, he gets what the character is supposed to be doing.
0: Well, and also he doesn't make a lot of bad choices.
1: Yeah,
0: like
1: that's
0: his
1: true.
0: Stuff is just
1: he's very particular about what he chooses to act in.
0: Yeah.
1: But yeah, you can't pick a better and again, what I love about the show too is that they're keeping it grounded.
0: Yeah.
1: So Green Lantern is typically about aliens and galaxy stuff. You don't get a lot of that in the show. It's very much so in our realistic world.
0: Right.
1: So you don't, you know, they're not showing you alien creatures. They're not showing you any of that stuff. They're being very coy. They didn't even show the green blob. They didn't show any of that. So it's always trying to see it from the perspective of what if this was a real thing that you had to deal with, this contradiction of heroism in the face of tyranny and oppression.
0: Right.
1: They even have a militia storyline in there about a white power militia that we don't know where that's going, but I think that, you know, it's getting interesting.
0: Yeah, I'm excited. I saw the advertisements for it. I'm not the biggest comic book person, but I do love the actors. It's been on my radar screen.
1: And it's Lindelof.
0: I'm going to be perfectly honest. I don't think I realized that it started. So
1: it's whenever Lindelof does anything, after Watchmen and The Leftovers, it's whatever he does.
0: Yeah.
1: And again, I'm one of the people that will defend Lost up until the last season.
0: Oh, me too. I was into Lost in a way that it was like 10% of my personality for a couple of years.
1: Well, you know, a lot of
0: later.
1: People, and I think Kyle Chandler was in Lost too.
0: I mean, I was one of those people, you know, like Lost had like a in real life game that you could play.
1: Oh, I didn't know that.
0: Oh, yeah. Like there was like Easter eggs all over the internet, and there was like a film where you were like collecting pieces of the film from the internet and putting them together, and like phones would ring in real life with like clues and stuff like that. I was so into it. I cannot even describe to you how into it was. It was when shows were doing like the DVD sets with like all the Easter eggs and the DVDs.
1: Oh,
0: and,
1: I
0: like,
1: know. I buy all
0: and,
1: that
0: And like
1: stuff.
0: TV shows were doing a lot of like real like sort of like guerrilla marketing and like real world and stuff like that.
1: Yeah.
0: Lost, like they did such a good job with it.
1: Yeah.
0: I mean, it was marketing. Like you'd have to go on a Jeep. And like find in a Jeep ad, interactive ad in the council would be like a piece of the film.
1: Exhausting.
0: Oh, it was so fun. Like I cannot even describe to you. everyone who did it back then, like, it was one of the funnest things ever.
1: Okay.
0: Like, all yeah. Right, and well. You are building out, like, this conspiracy theory, like, film from a parking garage. It was crazy. So, all right.
1: Yeah, I will have updates on Lanterns as it goes on.
0: Yeah.
1: The new episode is on Sunday night, and I can't wait to see where it's going. Check it out if you like it. Again, not as much superhero-y as you think. It's mostly a crime thriller. Radio Free Labor, WEFT 90.1 FM. Steph, we had a great show today. We'll be back next week. We're going to update on Tyson and the plant struggles and other labor struggles and the global empire doing what it do. Nice. Thank you all so much for sticking around.
0: Free the land.
1: Free the land. We're about to turn over to Michael Hill, Islamic Perspectives, Radio Free Labor. See you all later. Tune in. 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

0: You're listening to 90.1 WEFT, and this is the Islamic Perspective, and I'm your host, Michael Hill, also known as Mikhail. I'm glad you're here listening today. Last time I was on was the 1st of September. I did a show, and early last year of February 25, I had a heart attack, and I usually would come on first and third Saturday of each month. Now I reduce it to the first Saturday of the month because prior to me having my heart attack, I had to go on dialysis. I've been diabetic for for a short time before I had my heart attack, and so I decided to reduce the show to just first Saturday of the month. But I'm here, and God bless, you know. And I know today is homecoming, and there's a lot of things that's going on today because of that. And I'm glad you're here listening for this brief hour. Because of the heart attack, you know, the heart attack I had lost consciousness and breathing for a whole entire half hour. So they had to revive me. And due to that, I've lost some memory. I can't recall certain words and certain events that happened in my prior to my heart attack. But I'm here alive and kicking, and I want to thank you for listening. You know, I do have some, let me see how many people are listening. There's a way you can I can tell how many people are listening to 90.1 on the show, but I can't see it right now. I don't remember where it's at. But I'm just glad you're listening today. And I pray that Illinois wins today. Everybody will have a good Saturday if they do win. Yeah. So, today's audio, you're going to listen to some Christian apologists. They're going to be debating some Unitarian Christians, which is unique because in Islam, I'm a Muslim, and we don't believe that Jesus is God. Most Christians do, unlike these Christians who are Unitarians. They believe that God is God. There's only one God. And this audio is supposed to run 1 hour and 53 minutes, but of course, since the show is only 1 hour long, I'm just going to play as much as I can. And you listen and you tell me what you think. We're going to go ahead and play the audio. And you listen and you tell me what you think. Give me just a moment.
1: Trinity reveals a more complete understanding of God's eternal nature and power than Unitarianism.
2: 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And I say that because you make everything about Jesus.
1: Yes. We as Trinitarians believe that the Son always existed, and the Son always existed with the Father, and they always had a Father-Son eternal relationship.
3: 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Welcome to the Dr. Daff Show. I'm your host, Dr. Michelle Daff, and today we're having a conversation with one Trinitarian and three Unitarian ladies. Ty came up with her own prompts, and she's going to have a conversation with these beautiful ladies. So go ahead and take the floor.
4: Hello, ladies. I'm Ty. I'm a Trinitarian Christian.
5: I'm Kanisha. I'm a Biblical Unitarian student of Jesus.
6: Hi, Ty. I'm Courtney Clark, and I'm a Unitarian.
7: Hi, I'm Elizabeth Jones, and I'm a Biblical Unitarian.
4: Amen. My first prompt is, Jesus is fully God. His claims and actions in the gospel point towards his divine nature. And the reason why I chose this is because us Trinitarians, we believe that Jesus Christ is fully God and fully man. This is called the hypostatic union. And we find this supported in scriptures such as John chapter 1 that says, the Word was God and the Word became flesh. It also says in Philippians chapter 2, verse 6 to 8, it says, though he was God, he did not consider it robbery to be equal to God, came and humbled himself as a servant and came in the likeness of man. Colossians chapter 2, verse 9 says, though it says that the full deity of God dwells in him. So it's not 50% of God. It's not 10%. It says it, the fullness of God indwelleth in him bodily. And the last verse I'm going to leave you guys off with is Hebrews chapter 1, verse 3. It says that Jesus Christ is the exact imprint of God's nature. So with all these verses laid out, it clearly says that Jesus has a divine nature. How do you come to the conclusion that he doesn't have a divine nature and that he's not fully God?
5: So would it be like your claim is that while he was here on earth, he was divine here on earth? Or was this something that was pre-existent to him coming and then he gave up those rights or maybe set those rights aside?
4: So I think that's the Philippians chapter 2 that addresses that question already. But I would word it in this way. I would say that he always existed. But I want to mainly speak about like his divine nature in the sense that while he was human, he was 100% God. And I supported that with Colossians chapter 2, verse 9, where it says, in him dwell the fullness of the deity bodily.
5: Yeah, and I definitely see that the fullness of the deity did dwell in him bodily, but this was the Father that was dwelling in him, because Jesus himself says, it's not me, it's not my works. All power is coming from him. The works are coming from him. The very words themselves are the Father's words. So, you know, I don't find in Scripture how Jesus sets this divine nature of him aside, if I can say it that way. Mm-hmm. I see him embracing the fact that he is completely reliant upon the Father and gives all credit to the Father.
4: Yeah, so I don't disagree that the Father and the Son have an eternal relationship. However, the verse was very clear when it said the deity, right? So the deity is the divine nature indwelling in him fully. So like I said, a lot of people be like, oh, he's 50% God, 50% human, but he's not. It's the fullness. So that's where we come with 100% divine nature and 100% human. But I would like to ask you, like, how do you decide to
8: put those verses together to come to a conclusion of Unitarianism?
6: Sure. So personally, I believe for Jesus to be God, he would have to present himself as being omnipresent, omnipotent, and omniscient. In my opinion, Jesus is not all of the three. Mm-hmm. He's also not self-sufficient. He does not, you know, everything that he does is provided by the Father. He's unable to survive without the Father's power. So it's completely different to who God is. They may share the fullness of the deity, which is the nature. You know, animals could have the exact same nature, but they are two completely different animals. So, that's kind of my stance on it. Jesus is not omnipresent, he's not omnipotent, and he's not omniscient. So he cannot be God. Yeah.
8: Okay. And then you?
7: Yeah, so I believe Jesus is the Son of God. I believe he's the Messiah, the Savior, our Redeemer, mm-hmm. worthy of my worship. Mm-hmm. And the verses that you shared, those are implicit, right? So they're not explicitly saying Jesus is God. It doesn't say that. It says that God fully dwelled in him, and he wants to dwell in us. And so when we see these verses that are not explicit verses, that aren't saying, I'm going to redirect you from what I've been saying this whole time, because it says, I am Yahweh your God. There is no God beside me. I am God the Father. And the verses, there's over 700 verses in the New Testament that say God and Jesus, that distinguish God from Jesus. And then there's 50 that say God is the Father. And so when we know that God is the Father and Jesus is being proclaimed as Messiah and Son of Man and Son of Adam, that's what Jesus is saying. And so I totally know where you're coming from, because I was a Trinitarian most of my life. I was raised in the evangelical church. I was a missionary child led by parents that were just love God's word. And what really shocked me was when I was raised, only read the Bible. The Bible is the truth. God's word is the truth. And so I came to this understanding that Yahweh is the one true God, the Almighty, the creator of heaven and earth. And Jesus is his Son, the Messiah, the Redeemer, fully man, and only could be man, actually by my husband, who started listening to a history podcast. And he, in the mainstream church history, found out that the Trinity came to be in 325. Actually 355, but that can be for later. And so he's like, well, this can't be. This is a salvation issue. This is something that our doctrine is founded on. Mm-hmm. So he started searching scripture. And after that, he brought it to me. And this was the scariest moment of my life. And then I had children, lived a little bit more life. But at that point, it was the scariest moment in my life. And I thought, divorce. Okay, that's not biblical. I'll listen to him. But this is the emotional reaction that the church has towards the Trinity. Mm-hmm. It is so ingrained in us that I wasn't even willing to listen at first to my own husband. And when I realized I needed to, we searched the scripture back and forth, and we did not find the Trinity. Instead, it says, by one man came death, by another comes life. Through Adam, so in Adam all die, so in Messiah all will be made alive.
8: Okay, good. I appreciate the testimony, and of course, what you elaborated on. So what I like to address about what you said is, you said that there's no verse that says he is God.
7: Right.
8: So I gave Philippians chapter 2, verse 6.
7: I love that verse.
8: That says,
7: yes,
8: though he was God. So now how do you address that? And we could go with that first.
7: Yeah. So it says, though he was made in the likeness of God, right? It doesn't say though he was God. And so it says, though he was made in the likeness of God, he humbled himself. And this is the gospel. This is the incredible part. Adam was the first Adam. Jesus was the second. So Adam did not humble himself. He said, I want to be like God. I want to know good and evil. Mm-hmm. And he took of that fruit, and in came sin. Mm-hmm. And so Jesus said, no, I'm going to humble myself. I know that I'm created. Mm-hmm. And I'm going to honor you, Father. And you are my God. And he humbled himself, and he took on the form of a servant, and he allowed himself to die for you and for me.
8: Yeah, I agree. I just think that when you go back to the Septuagint, it doesn't say in the likeness. It says, though he was God, it's very clear that he was equal to God. And then the next verse says, he did not consider it robbery to be equal to God. So he humbled himself, correct, came and took on flesh, to carry out the messianic purpose that was prophesied. And that's a divine plan that obviously within the triune nature was agreed on.
5: So
8: but
5: that's, mm-hmm. yeah.
9: That, I just want to chime in real quick, because if you can take, you know, one or two verses here and there, I can totally see how we come to that conclusion. Mm-hmm. But the context of Philippians 2 is not talking about Jesus being God. The context is about the conduct. And it's talking about be humble, esteem somebody's one another higher than you esteem
5: Correct,
9: yourself
5: yeah.
9: and things like this. And it says have the same mind in you that was in Christ mm-hmm. Jesus, because although he was in the form of God, thought it not robbery to be equal with God. Now, this makes sense when the context is in play, talking about, because scripture says that God was working through him. So he could have easily mm-hmm. went around and said, hey, I'm God, everybody, watch what I can do. And he could be boasting, which is yeah. another reason why I don't think he was claiming to be fully God.
8: Because he never said, I am God?
9: Because he's not boasting about it.
7: He had many opportunities to say yeah. he was God.
8: And he had many opportunities to also say, I'm not God.
7: Yeah,
8: but
7: he didn't. He did.
8: No, he didn't.
7: So he says, so that you know the Son of Man can forgive. He always pointed himself to the Son of Man. So
8: yeah. the Messianic prophecy.
7: And the Son of God.
8: Messianic lordship does not cancel out his divine nature.
9: So
8: that's how I want to respond to that. But I do want to respond to you and say, you're correct that it's addressing that we should have the attitude of Christ. But why should we have that humble attitude as Christ did? Because though he was God, he did not cling to the equality of God, but instead came in the humble, right? He humbled himself as a servant. So correct in the immediate context that he is addressing to have that humble attitude that he came. Because imagine that, God taking upon flesh and coming into the likeness of man. If he was already man, why would he have to come into the likeness of man? Right? If he's already created, why does he have to come into the likeness of man? He took upon flesh, which then goes explicitly says in John chapter 1, the word was God and the word became flesh. So how is it that you say that the word, it's not clear at all that Jesus Christ was not God? It doesn't say directly there, but it says the word was God and the word became flesh.
9: Well, so I want to just finish that point just really quick, because mm-hmm. that's really important, because if we're saying that he came and he's telling people that he's God mm-hmm. and the very words and the very works is Jesus saying out loud, like, hey, I'm God. And this is the conclusion that people were coming away with, that, you know, it was clear he was claiming to be God. I mean, even his apostles, I'm not talking about those who were against him. I'm not talking about the very people that were right next to him. They never said, hey, you're God. They kept saying, I believe you are the Son of God, the Christ. And so much so that when they are going to crucify Jesus, mm-hmm. there's this conversation happening in John chapter 18 where Pilate and Jesus are talking, mm-hmm. and Pilate keeps asking him, so you're the king of the Jews? Mm-hmm. You're the king of the Jews? And Jesus says, I am a king. And for this purpose have I come. So if his purpose was so that people would know that he is God and that he is doing this basically because man can't get it right, then he would have said that somewhere. But what he did, or what he didn't do, is say that I am God. But what he did do is say that he is the Christ, which means anointed one and king. And not just on that point, when he's going to the cross, they put a robe on him. They put a crown of thorns on him. And they even put a sign above his head that says, Jesus of Nazareth, King of the Jews. And what's funny is right after they did this, the Jews came to them and says, and told Pilate, don't put that sign there, King of the Jews. Put, he claimed, I am the King of the Jews.
8: Okay, so I just want to like stop you right there, because I want to address what you said. You said the disciples never addressed him as God, but that's actually troublesome, because John 20:28, when it was Thomas seeing Christ while he was in doubt, he said he fell on his knees, worshiped Christ, and said to him, the verse says explicitly to him. So he's talking to Jesus, and he says to Jesus, my Lord and my God. Mm-hmm. And that's when he believed. So I don't agree with that, the disciples did not address him as God, because then we can also go to the New Testament, such as Titus 2:13, that says, our great God and Savior. And then that becomes troublesome for you, because earlier you said that Yahweh is our only Savior, right? Did you say that or not?
7: No, Jesus is also called Savior, but shared title does not mean shared being, right? So we have President Obama and President Trump, and they're not the same being. Mm-hmm. They share the same title.
8: They actually are the same human being. They're the same human being. They have the same human nature, actually.
7: President
8: Obama
7: and a President Trump. are the same.
8: Yeah, they're the same. They're the same human being. They have the same human nature. So actually, I think the burden of proof is on you, because despite them having different roles, at the end of the day, they are the same nature. And this goes back to my point. Just because Jesus Christ has a certain role doesn't take away from his divine nature, because I laid out a premise of scriptures that speak explicitly to his divine nature, such as Hebrews 1:3. He's the exact imprint of God's nature. Can you guys explain to me what's God's nature? Is it divine or is it human?
6: So I think what we're doing here is getting the deity of God mixed, the deity and the form of God, of our Father, mixed up with the Father on a whole. I believe that the deity is separate to the Father. The Holy Spirit is subordinate to the Father. The Father sends the Holy Spirit. I personally believe that, you know, God, the Father, Jesus Christ, and us as human beings, as servants, a way that I like to describe it is, if we think of an estate agency and the build-up of how an estate agency works, we have, you know, the landlord, which would be God in the situation, the Father. We have the estate agent, which would be Jesus Christ. And we have ourselves as human beings, which would be the tenants. The Father is the source. Mm-hmm. Jesus Christ is the agent. Mm-hmm. Without the Father, there is no source. Jesus is not the source. And I think this is what we need to start trying to, you know, put our thumb on, because it's, in my opinion, damaging the body of Christ.
8: Okay, so can you answer my question? What is God's nature?
6: God's nature.
8: Is his nature human, or is his nature divine?
6: His nature is divine. However, just, you know, just as you said, the Father lives within Jesus. He also lives within us. The only difference is within Jesus, it's to the utmost highest. So, you know, without, it's given without measure. The Spirit is given without measure. That's with correct. Us, there's a limitation.
8: I agree with you on that. But yeah. where I don't agree is that now you're separating. It says he's the exact imprint of God's nature. So you just said God's nature is divine. So in conclusion, because God's nature is divine and he's the exact imprint of God's nature, it would automatically equate to Christ being divine, because he's the exact imprint of his nature.
6: I feel like it's a distortion of God's words. I feel like you're adding and subtracting from God's words.
8: No, that's what you guys are
6: if
8: actually
6: If I could just
8: doing.
6: Finish here, that would be great. Thank you so much. I feel like you're adding to his word and it's taking away from the truth. Could you just repeat the last thing that you said?
8: So what I said was, if I'm adding on to the text, this is why I'm walking you through the text. Mm-hmm. What is God's nature? God's nature is?
6: Divine.
8: Correct. So when Christ is called the exact imprint of God's nature, what does that mean?
6: Okay, it doesn't mean that that is the Father. So you
8: I don't think that is
6: that
8: the Father.
6: Exactly. So,
8: no, I don't. Yeah. So now you don't understand the Trinitarian perspective. I'm going to have to clarify it to you, because I wouldn't misrepresent you, so I wouldn't like to be misrepresented.
6: I fully do understand it.
8: So then you would have never said that. So to be a Trinitarian, what it means is that we believe in one divine being, one divine nature, We believe in one divine nature, and he is expressed eternally in three distinct persons. Persons means a distinct who, right? So he's God the Father, God the Son, and God the Holy Spirit.
6: Distortion of his words again.
8: It's a distortion. Okay, so you know the Great Commission. It says, baptize in the name of the Father, the Son, and the Holy Spirit. Does it say names or does it say
7: Son?
8: Name?
7: It doesn't say God the Son. Did you notice?
8: It says, the Great Commission, baptize in the name of the Father, the Son, and the Holy Spirit.
6: Why are you adding God
7: to
6: the
7: agree
6: Son?
7: With that,
6: it's not God to the Son,
7: agree.
6: It's the Son.
8: Okay, you don't get what I'm trying to get at? It says the name. That's a compound singularity. You know, right? That's compound singularity.
5: So then when we come in the name of Jesus, does that make us Jesus?
6: Exactly.
8: That's not what I'm saying. The point of what I'm trying to prove
5: is that's
8: that
5: the point,
8: that's supporting the Trinity in the one divine essence. Why? Because you have the Father in the name, not in the names, in the name of the Father, the Son, and the Holy Spirit. That is one. Despite us seeing it appear three times, right, when it's being listed, it's still considered as one. One name. So that is why it shouldn't be an unfamiliar concept when we talk about the Trinity and we say that it's one divine being expressed eternally as three distinct persons. And I'm specifically focusing on Jesus because I don't feel like anyone here has been able to debunk the fact that divine nature is being expressed to Jesus. We're only adding into the scriptures.
5: Is the name of God Jesus? Is the name of God Jesus?
8: God has many names, but the name of God is Yahweh.
5: What's the name of God?
8: You can answer that.
5: So is Jesus' name the name of God?
8: I don't understand what you're trying to get at. I'm sorry. Go ahead.
5: What is God's name?
8: He can go by Yahweh. He can go by Elohim.
9: No, not what he can go by. What is his name? What is he exclusively says his name is?
8: I don't know. I would like for you to answer. I want
9: Exodus chapter 3:15. He says that my name is Yahweh, and that is his name forever.
8: Oh, wait. I said Yahweh, memorial. Though, and you just...
9: Right. So is Jesus the name of God?
8: I believe that Jesus is Yahweh. Do you want to go there?
9: No, I didn't ask you that. I'm asking you, is Jesus the name of God?
8: I don't understand that question. Can you just go ahead and answer it, and then I'll see how...
9: So Jesus is not... No, Jesus is not the name of God. But we see in the book of Acts, him baptizing in the name of the Father, the Son, and the Holy Spirit. That's not there. What they say is, in the name of Jesus, in the name of Jesus.
8: So you're not arguing with me, you're arguing with Jesus, because that's in red letters. He says, when you go out to baptize in the name of the Father.
9: I'm not arguing.
6: That's for our salvation. Our salvation as human beings, not for the existence of our Father in heaven. That's for our salvation. That's why we are to be baptized in the name of Jesus Christ, our Father and the Holy Spirit. Strictly for our salvation as human beings, not for the existence of our Father in heaven.
8: So this is the part that you're not understanding, because I'm arguing the fact that you guys are making it seem like it's three gods when I'm talking about the Father, the Son, and the Holy Spirit. But I'm trying to make it known that it's a compound unity. One divine being.
6: You understand.
8: Okay. So then why is it that it seems challenging when it says baptized in the name of the Father, the Son, and the Holy Spirit? That's singular. Okay, so you know what? Let me go another route. Is it called the fruits of the Spirit, or is it called the fruits of the Spirit?
9: Singular.
8: Singular? Uh-huh. But how many attributes do we see to the fruit of the Spirit? We see love, joy, peace, patience, kindness, but we still call it fruits of the Spirit. Similarly, when it comes to God's divine nature, we can be able to say he is expressed eternally as Father, Son, and Holy Spirit.
6: Expressed.
9: So what does it mean to be in coming in the name of something? Because we see
8: that's not even addressing.
10: Can I answer a few questions?
8: It doesn't even address. Yes, I'm going to. Yeah, but that doesn't even address the fact that he's the exact imprint of God's divine nature, which you ended up conceding. And then it's like, I also gave you Philippians chapter 2. I also gave you John 1. Those things didn't get addressed. But instead, what happened is it was just a monologue of other things like, oh, him in the flesh, him in the flesh, him in the flesh. But nobody's addressing the divine nature.
9: I have addressed. Go ahead, sis.
10: So it says in Philippians that he humbled himself. Mm-hmm. Yahweh, to answer your question of who is Yahweh, he can't be humbled. He is the creator.
8: Yahweh's divine nature could be humbled, so don't misrepresent that.
10: So it says that he humbled himself and that he did not consider himself equal. The Trinity, in order for it to work, has to be that they are equal. For him to not consider, so we need to make sure we're not switching that. Mm-hmm. And I can see where you're going with where you're going. Okay. Mm-hmm. That's fine. And as a sister, I would consider yourself a sister. You are seeking Jesus. Praise him. And when I got baptized in the name of the Father and of the Son. I can't know the Father. I can't know my Creator apart from Jesus. Mm-hmm. Jesus is my Savior. And then through being saved, mm-hmm. the Holy Spirit comes upon me, and then the Holy Spirit will help me. I need his help. The Holy Spirit is Yahweh's Spirit, and he gives us his Spirit. And nowhere does it say, maybe we'll get into the Holy Spirit later. Yeah. But so then we get into John 1, and it tells us more about God. It was his word. When he spoke, things came to be. There's mountains, there's fish, there's animals, there's dust, mm-hmm. there's everything, right? And through his word, things came to be. And so then we messed up, right? He created Adam, messed up. We got to zoom out, right?
8: His word is God?
10: Word was God. It's his word.
8: And the word became flesh, so God became flesh?
10: So are the animals and the mountains also God?
8: You said the word was God. Yes, the word
10: yes,
8: was God.
10: Yes, so listen
8: and
10: to
8: the word
10: where I'm going.
8: Flesh.
10: I would love to share with you.
11: Yeah. And then we're moving
8: okay,
11: on.
8: Go ahead.
10: So his word spoke things to be. His word is power. And the word was made flesh, and it dwelt among us. And because we disobeyed, now we get to see in full who God is through his word and what that looked like lived out as a man that we didn't do, that we couldn't do. And so that's why he's begotten, right? Because it's a miracle. He has the flesh of Mary. He's begotten through the Holy Spirit. God gives him to us as our redemption. And so he is, we look to him, and we're going to keep messing up, but my salvation is not through what I do. It is because Jesus lived out God's word perfectly. And if we had, we would have been with the Father. But what happens is because we didn't, we were separated from the Father, and we needed a mediator. And so one last verse I'm going to say,
5: gospel and I need to
10: First
5: talk about the
10: Timothy
5: nature.
10: 2:5 says, and there is one God, and one mediator between God and man, right? The human, Jesus Christ,
5: First Timothy also says in the first chapter, verse 1, that God is our Savior. But then if you go to Isaiah, it says only Yahweh is our Savior. There's no Savior beside Yahweh. So that actually answered the question when somebody asked
10: Jesus.
5: Me. Yeah, and guess what? It says the Father is our Savior, right? And Isaiah 43 says Yahweh alone is our Savior. There's no other Savior beside me. So that kind of answers originally to whoever made it seem like Jesus is not Yahweh. But I do want to make my concluding statement with this. So I do not feel like I was addressed at all with Jesus Christ's divine nature. It just looked like a lot of taking who Jesus was in his flesh when he humbled himself willingly and just going and running with that and then excluding the divine nature. But nothing was addressed when it came to Colossians 2:9, within him dwells the fullness of God. When it came to Hebrews 1:3, that wasn't addressed either. And actually, like I said, she ended up leading herself to my conclusion because we all know that God has a divine nature. And if he's the exact imprint, that means he's the exact copy of God's nature, then boom, we got it. He has the divine nature. And then on top of that, I never said, and I want to clarify that, I never said that Yahweh or God has to humble himself. That's what I'm not saying. That's how, another assumption that they don't understand the Trinitarian position, because we know that Christ also assumed the human nature. So his human nature is what takes upon what we experience. But at the end of the day, we do not think that God had to sit here and like the way he made it seem like, oh, Yahweh has to humble himself. That's like saying as a Trinitarian, I believe that God dies. And that's not what I believe in. I believe that the human nature, right, the flesh dies.
11: Jesus,
5: so it's just
11: right?
5: Like, I want you to realize like how that's a misrepresentation as well. But at the end of the day, she also said that the word was God. And I hope y'all see that. She said, the word was God. But then
6: That's what it says in the original language. It doesn't say the word was God. It says the word was the nature.
5: So the English translations have all got it wrong then.
6: They've all got it wrong.
5: They've got it wrong. We've gotten deceived.
6: Intentionally. According to Courtney, we've been deceived. Just like you are doing right now. They've intentionally distorted God's word. And you are doing the exact same thing right now.
5: But that's not true, because if you go to the Septuagint, it's theos. It's theos.
6: Yeah.
5: All right, so my second prompt is, the Holy Spirit is a divine person, not simply God's power or presence. So I want to start off with you guys explaining to me, do you guys believe that the Holy Spirit is the Father? Do you believe he's just a force? Or do you just believe he's power? Like, where do you go? I'll start off with you.
11: He's the Spirit of the Father. It clearly says that in Scripture.
5: Okay.
11: He's not another person. He is the Spirit of the Father.
5: So he is the Father?
11: It's the Spirit of the Father.
5: So that means an extension of the Father?
11: How that actually works, the word Spirit means breath. So if you were to look at it, it's breath or wind or spirit, right? So a lot of times when you're reading the Scripture in our English translations, they'll just say Spirit. Mm-hmm. So Psalm 33 says, by the word of the Lord, the heavens were made and all the hosts of them, and by the breath of his mouth.
5: Mm-hmm. The Holy Spirit being involved in creation, correct?
11: The Holy Spirit is the breath or the Spirit of the Father, but it's specifically the breath of the Father.
5: Okay.
11: It's called the Spirit of Truth because God can't lie. Mm-hmm. So,
5: yeah, I just want to understand because I don't want to misrepresent to you. So you're saying that he is the Father, right? Because if you're saying he's
11: the Spirit of the Father, the Spirit of...
10: I actually
5: want to hear because I don't want to misrepresent it. That's why I need clarity because I'm actually confused. So it's like an extension. So see, I'm Taisha and this is Taisha's hand. So the Holy Spirit is a part of the Father.
11: The breath.
10: This verse
11: the breath.
10: Will explain it.
6: Power.
10: So 1 Corinthians 2:11 says, for... who knows the thoughts of a man but the spirit of that man, which is in him.
5: Mm-hmm.
10: Who

0: the Holy Spirit is not a divine person. I believe it's a spirit. It cannot be a man. So, assimilating it with the word person is already, once again, a distortion of God's words. Nowhere does it say anywhere that, the Holy Spirit is a person. The Holy Spirit is also sent by the Father. Jesus also sends the Holy Spirit, but it's from the Father. As it says here in John 15:26, the Comforter will come to you, whom I will send to you from the Father. Remember I spoke about the source, the estate agency kind of breakdown?
1: Yeah.
0: It works in that order. Mm-hmm. God will always be the ultimate source. And the Holy Spirit, without it being actioned by the Father, is limited. It can't move.
1: Yeah, I wouldn't disagree with that. Like, there's roles in the Trinity, because we do believe in roles. So we do believe the Father plans salvation, the Son carries out the salvation, and then the Holy Spirit seals salvation. So I don't have an issue with the Father having that relationship where He sends the Son and He sends the Holy Spirit. So I don't have an issue with that roleship. I don't think it even sits here and takes away from the divine nature, because you would have to agree that the Father doesn't get crucified, right? The Father doesn't take upon flesh, but I wouldn't sit here and say, oh, well, you can't do something Jesus can do, right? So I want to distinguish that roles does not cancel out divine nature. That's simple as that. But now, what I do want to mention is, because you mentioned personhood, and that's what I want to get into. So do you believe that this Holy Spirit, and you as well, Kanisha?
2: Kanisha.
1: Okay, you too. Do you believe that the Holy Spirit has personhood? Or you think His personhood is attached to the Father? I guess the Father.
2: It's the Spirit of the Father. So every time in Scripture that we see something happening, so at the baptism of Jesus, what happens first? The Spirit of God comes down and descends upon Him, and then the voice of God comes from heaven. Mm-hmm. Mary's conception, it says that Jesus was conceived of the Holy Spirit. Well, He doesn't have two fathers. So what is it saying? Whose spirit is that? Obviously, He's always attributed to the Father's spirit. And what happens in Acts 2:33, after He raises Jesus from the dead, it says that He seated Him at His right hand. And since He elevated Jesus and seated Him at the right hand, the Holy Spirit was the promise from the Father. So now this is why the Holy Spirit we see, reminding us of all things Jesus says, because the whole point of this is so that we have the mindset and the obedience of the Son.
1: So does that, I understand why you're saying that, but I want to understand if you can answer my question, please. So does the Holy Spirit have personhood, yes or no?
2: What do you mean
3: personhood? What do you say by First Corinthians, right? How do you see a personhood within that? Because it's the Spirit of God. Okay. So for
1: I just want to be able to get an answer.
3: There's not a verse that says personhood.
1: Yeah, I just want to be able to get an answer so that then I can explain to you personhood, to see if we're even aligned with like the personhood I'm about to explain. So do you believe the Holy Spirit? Because you know the Father has personhood, right? We can agree to that, right? The Father has personhood.
3: So I believe that these are terminologies that were created by the church. I like to stick to the Bible. And so what you're going to find with biblical Unitarians is I try not to ever say anything that's not just scripture.
2: Right.
3: Because we are fallible, right? We need Jesus who's perfect. So when you're saying personhood, when you're saying being, when you're saying homoousios, right? All of these were created by the church. I don't need that language. God is very clear. He is clear from beginning to end. Mm-hmm. And this is truth. This is the only absolute truth.
1: Yeah, but personhood is a description of something to understand.
3: So let's just use the Bible. Show me a verse
0: of what
3: you're
0: saying. Could you give us a definition of what personhood is?
1: Person doesn't only mean a human being. Personhood means a distinct who, right? With personal attributes. So what does personal attributes look like? We can find, if we don't want to say the Father has a personhood, we know that Jesus has personhood, right? Because He has personal attributes. What comes with personhood is attributes such as intellect, will, emotion, communication, and relationship, right? Does Jesus have intellect? Yes or no?
3: Yes.
2: Of course.
1: Correct. That's why because He has personhood, right? He has personhood. He has those attributes. Jesus has a will, correct?
0: Yes.
1: Exactly. So the same way that Jesus has a personhood is the same way the Father has a personhood, because does the Father have a will?
0: I feel like this is going to destroy your argument.
1: Answer the question. Does the Father have personhood? Yes or no?
3: Yes. Jesus says, not my will, but yours be done.
1: Exactly. Thank you. So good. We're getting there. Good. And guess who else has
3: different
1: a will?
3: Wills.
1: According to 1 Corinthians chapter 12, verse somewhere. In 1 Corinthians chapter 12, it says that the Spirit gives gifts as He wills. As He wills.
0: Israel is also called a he. It's also personified as a man, as a he.
1: Who? What?
0: Israel.

0: Israel. So countries are given personified, you know, so.
1: That didn't address the fact that the Holy Spirit has a will.
2: But my spirit has a will.
1: Yeah, and you have personhood.
2: It's not separated from me.
1: Correct.
2: Right. Yeah, but exactly, but it's not separated from me. Okay. So remember, as the spirit of a man knows the man's thoughts, so the spirit of God, right? Okay. And so we need to go back to scripture, because you're interpreting, and I appreciate your interpretation. And again, I see you as a sister, and I love to hear your interpretation. And this is how we edify.
3: Yes.
2: But we have to go back to scripture and then not make those foundational doctrine that we're going to push people out of the church from and say, this is a salvation issue. Whoa, wait, because I'm just speaking out of the Bible. And it says that I am saved through the blood of Jesus, right? It says, this is eternal life, that they may know you, the only true God, and Jesus Christ, who you sent.
3: Okay.
2: And so this is not, it's not foundational doctrine.
3: We're times. We need to talk about personhood. So, okay, we conceded that the Holy Spirit has personhood because it's the Father.
2: No.
3: Okay, then y'all not being clear with me.
2: So it is the Father.
3: So he is the Father.
2: So the Holy Spirit is God's Holy Spirit. It's not a separate personhood.
3: Okay, so that is just
2: like
3: the Father.
2: Earlier in the Bible, right? It's personified, but it's God's wisdom. And so when we are separating the Holy Spirit, are we also going to separate His wisdom?
3: I'm not separating the Holy Spirit. I believe that the Holy Spirit has, remember I said distinct who. So distinction means personhood, right? Like that's a distinct who means, that's the definition for personhood. So we can agree that the Father has personhood, because when I asked, I said Jesus has a will, right? Good, because that's where personhood comes from. I said the Father has a will. Yes, personhood again. The Holy Spirit has a will, personhood. It didn't say, yeah, he has personhood because he's from the Father.
0: So you agree that they're three different beings then? If you're saying that they're
3: personhood. I said personhood. Personhood.
0: Yes.
3: So not beings.
0: Okay.
2: One being, three persons. But you have to understand that even though that's repeated often, it's not in scripture. So I understand what you're trying to say, and that's where I'm trying to say they're not a separate person. So
3: I don't believe
2: in God's word,
3: I believe distinct, and that's
2: within one being. I understand.
3: Yes. Yeah.
2: But you're trying what you're trying to share with us is that the Holy Spirit is a separate person from the Father and Jesus within one.
3: I think it's a distinct. I don't think separate, because remember, their wills align.
2: I can use distinct. I can use your word.
3: Okay,
2: your verbiage.
3: Good, when you say
2: distinct,
3: separate, it means they have their
2: Bible doesn't
3: reports.
2: Say that. The Bible does not say distinct person from the Father. Instead, we can read 1 Corinthians again. We could just say it all day long.
3: Yeah, and 1 Corinthians
2: but it doesn't
3: says the Holy Spirit
2: him.
3: Has
2: it
3: a
2: says
3: will.
2: The Spirit of God.
3: Yeah, and it says the Spirit has a will. But as a matter of fact, now that we want to say that the Spirit is attached to the Father, Romans chapter 8, verse 27 says the Spirit has a mind. But wait, the Holy Spirit also in Romans chapter 8 says he intercedes on the behalf of believers. So when we talk about intercession, my question to you guys is, so who is the Holy Spirit interceding to? Himself? Like the Father is interceding to the Father? Is that what it's saying?
4: So, would you like to go?
3: And I need a direct answer for that question. Is the Holy Spirit interceding to himself? Meaning, is he interceding to the Father?
4: So, she just gave you the answer onto how the Spirit works. So, the intercession knows the things out of the heart. Out of the abundance of the heart, the mouth speaks. So, how does God intercede on behalf of God? Because you actually make that very same claim when you say Jesus is
3: Actually, I don't, because I remember I believe in distinction, and I also believe in roles. So
4: but
3: I don't
4: is Jesus
3: have an,
4: God.
3: I do believe that Jesus is God.
4: How can Jesus be God if that was human?
3: Because Jesus Christ, as his role as the Son, he can be able to intercede and communicate among.
4: No, sorry, because one, Yahweh is God. Mm-hmm. Jesus is not God.
3: You know, it's the funny thing, though. You didn't answer my question, though. So I
4: was trying to, but you keep cutting me off.
3: No. We're not excited. But it's just like we have time.
0: I want to be able to have the audience
3: understand your guys' points because it's not coming off.
0: Okay.
3: As
0: can I just say your whole argument collapses when you say that all of these three personhoods, whatever you're going to imply them as being, have separate wills. They have distinct wills. Through that, they cannot all be the Father.
3: I didn't say they have distinct wills.
0: You said they have wills of their own. What did you say?
3: It's one divine will, but the reason to why I'm mentioning
0: will... You never said that. You need to go back because you did not say that.
3: No, the reason to why I'm mentioning that, I try to clarify to her, I don't say separate because then it makes it seem like they have different wills.
0: You did. You said distinct. They do have different wills, and you did clearly say that on the camera.
3: I mean,
0: you just said
3: I don't blame you for not understanding because you think that the English, the word was God, is corrupt, so I can't...
0: It was. You should read the original.
3: So I'm going to continue to engage with you then.
2: Okay.
3: So I appreciate you for conceding to the fact that separate and distinct are not the same at all. They're not the same thing. When you say separate, that means different
0: wills. Different.
3: I don't think that they have different wills. I think that they have one divine will and that they share it. But in the Trinity, we do believe that there are roles, the Father, Son, and the Holy Spirit, and they carry out different roles. But that doesn't take away from the divine nature. So
2: and they
3: why
2: need
3: do
2: to
3: I
2: have the same will? They all have the exact same will?
3: Yes, the exact
2: so
3: same will.
2: Why does Jesus say, take this cup from
3: because
2: me?
3: Because he had a human nature. Because he had a human
2: so
3: nature.
2: He was a sinful human?
3: No, I don't think
2: he has a different will?
3: No, but he has emotions, remember, so it's okay for him to suffer.
2: So where does it say in the Bible of dual nature? Doesn't speak of that.
3: Mm-mm.
2: And also, where does it say that he can have this, he can have a different will here and he can't here? I mean, this is all just...
3: No, I never said different wills, though.
2: You just, so it says, not my will, but yours be done. Please take this cup from me.
3: He's a human, so of course he's going to be grieving. Of course he's going to be...
2: Well, I agree, he's human.
3: Yeah.
2: Exactly.
3: That doesn't disqualify the fact that he's...

0: still is in alignment with the redemptive plan.
1: I think you should know that in a poll last year, the George Barna poll, there were 55% of Christians did not believe that the Holy Spirit was a person. So this is not something that is not...
0: No, I don't care what secular thing, because we're focusing our
1: conversation
0: on the Bible.
1: It's not secular. This was evangelical Christian church.
0: That's and secular.
1: This is
0: important. That's outside the Bible.
1: Oh, no, you have not quoted scripture at all. No. You're outside the Bible.
0: I did, actually. I just quoted Romans 8 to talk about the Spirit interceding. So the Spirit interceding to the Father according... Well, actually, the Father interceding to the Father, because that's what you guys believe. And that's a big issue. And let me tell you why. Because intercession means to plead on the behalf of someone else to another person. So the reason why it's not an issue for me is because I don't have an issue with Jesus Christ being one person, right? A distinct person than the Father. So he can be able to intercede.
1: Okay. So when you wait, hold on. I have an answer for you.
0: When you believe that the Holy Spirit is the Father, you believe in self-intercession, which contradicts the definition of intercession. Because what is the Father?
1: It says in 1 Corinthians, who can comprehend? And you're trying to comprehend. Mm-hmm. I can't comprehend the Spirit of God. And you're trying to comprehend how it works.
0: I'm not.
1: So this is, you're not what? I'm
0: you're trying
1: scripture.
0: To comprehend by saying that the Spirit is the Father. We're both comprehending as well. So
1: the
0: I'm
1: Spirit
0: not the
1: is the Father, but I'm not going to try to comprehend how
0: Father,
1: he's so interceding and how he's working amongst himself. So it is his Spirit.
0: So he self-intercedes, yes or no? You said the Spirit
1: is
0: the Father.
1: I said it says that we can't comprehend. He is interceding.
0: Not
1: he is sending
0: his
1: Holy Spirit. So I'm trying to share with you that your questions are not biblical.
0: My questions are biblical. I'm asking you. You said the Spirit is the Father. So if the Spirit is the Father, the Father intercede to himself, which contradicts the point of intercession?
1: It says in 1 Corinthians, nobody can comprehend. I am answering your question. Why are you trying to comprehend something the Bible says we can't? So go ahead and you can share your opinion, but this can't be a foundational
0: Courtney,
1: doctrine.
0: Courtney, can the Spirit intercede? Does the Father intercede to himself? Is that called intercession?
2: Do you know, I personally do believe that the Father intercedes for himself through the Holy Spirit. The Holy Spirit is distinct from the Father, in my opinion, yes.
0: So personhood, good, which we established
2: I don't like to use that word. As I've said, that's you adding
0: words. You don't have to use it, but it's proven, though. Because personhood is will, intellect, emotion, relationship, communication. You could grieve the Holy Spirit.
2: Okay, yep.
0: That's personhood right there.
2: Yeah, but it does say within the Bible that God has put his Spirit within Jesus Christ to reconcile humankind to himself. Okay, so that's what he says, which proves that the Spirit is. Yeah,
0: The
2: Spirit is obviously separate from the Father because the Father needs a mediator. So I believe that the Holy Spirit and Jesus both work as that mediator to reconcile us back to God. A mediator.
0: But you said the Spirit
2: a mediator,
0: is the Father.
2: Sorry, can I just finish? A mediator is not. It's a middleman. Okay, it cannot be the source and it cannot be the one who is in receipt.
0: So the Spirit is not the Father then, because you just said mediator. So he's a middleman.
2: So
1: are you aware
2: so
1: that? Are you aware in Nicaea? The Trinity, the Holy
0: Spirit.
1: We're
0: not talking about outside. No.
1: Oh, no.
0: Talking about the Bible.
1: This is important
0: Paul was a Trinitarian.
1: Paul was a Trinitarian. Paul was not a Trinitarian. And
0: yes, he was. He
1: they
0: said
1: were
0: the
1: subordinate. You don't want to talk about history because you know that it is a pitfall.
0: No.
1: Listen. The Holy
0: Paul
1: Spirit was not there.
0: The Trinitarian belief.
1: So in Nicaea in 325, it was the men were all subordinationists, and the Holy Spirit wasn't even spoken of. And this is where the church goes back to reference the Trinity. So if these men in 325 did not think that the Holy Spirit was a person, why are you arguing it?
0: So what you're telling me is, see, human beings did not believe this, so I'm going to be like the human beings and not believe it too. Instead of looking at the source being the Bible as your authority and being like, hey, look, Paul, who was inspired by the Holy Spirit, preached that the Holy Spirit had a distinct personhood. Just because it doesn't verbatim say personhood doesn't mean that the concept is not already in the Bible. I laid
1: it
0: the
1: is
0: premise,
1: in the Bible. Wisdom the concept, is there too.
0: The concept is in the Bible, but even but wisdom, you don't find it having an intellect. You don't have it having a will. You don't see does wisdom get grieved? Does wisdom get grieved?
1: My soul grieves.
0: That's not
1: it's
0: the answer
1: not
0: to the question.
1: From me.
0: Wisdom does not get grieved. So that cannot be equated to the Holy Spirit, who has person who could get grieved, who intercedes, who has a will. Like, come on, those things are not getting answered right now. We're just saying
1: they are getting
3: happy,
1: answered.
3: You
1: just
3: keep,
1: don't like our
3: you
1: answer.
3: You keep cutting off. Like, you won't let anybody finish. Like,
0: I got cut off too. It happens in a dialogue, sis.
3: As soon as though we go to answer, I'm like, I have it open. I'm willing to actually
0: sometimes
3: address.
0: Sometimes I have to cut off because it's like, we're not answering my question. And if it was on my side, you will be like, all right, answer my question.
2: You we're not answering it how you want it to be answered. That's our answers, however. So that,
0: well, that's... The audience is going to see it, too. The audience is going to be like, yeah, they're not answering. They're
3: so
0: bringing up other scriptures.
3: So what I wanted to say to like, just address you, because I know she wants...
0: No, I don't disagree.
3: So the same spirit that is interceding for us is called the same spirit that cries out, Abba, Father. Does the Holy Spirit call the Father Abba?
0: Of course, because he understands the identity of the Father. If he didn't call this, if the Spirit
3: is
0: did not
3: call... Is it the Spirit of Christ or the Holy Spirit who calls out Abba, Father?
0: The according to the scripture, read it out. The Holy Spirit. And by the way, the Spirit of Christ is the Holy Spirit. So I just want to make you know. You don't believe that?
3: So it's the mindset. The mindset. The Holy Spirit is what gives us to have the mindset of Christ. That's having the Spirit of Christ. It's not like another spirit that's inside the believer. It is literally having the mind renewed. That's why you're being transformed every single day to be conformed into the
0: that's
3: image
0: not what
3: of
0: the
3: His Son.
0: Says, though,
3: that is what His Scripture,
0: says.
3: That
0: you don't have the Spirit of
3: that
0: Christ.
3: That is what it
0: exactly. Not of
3: Christ. If you don't have the Spirit of Christ,
0: which is the Holy Spirit.
3: So the Holy Spirit and Christ are the same person?
0: No, it's an interchangeable. It's an interchangeable term because they have a relational possession.
3: No,
0: so they can. Remember, the Son sends the Spirit, so the Son can say, "Oh, the Spirit of Christ."
2: He doesn't send it. He gets it from the Father. The Father sends it.
0: He says, "I will send another." He said, "I will send another. Okay. I will send another." Okay.
3: Yeah. So basically, the same Spirit that was in Christ is in us as believers. This Spirit is explicitly called the Spirit of the Father. In Acts 2:33, the Holy Spirit is now poured out because of Jesus being elevated to the right hand of God, which God is the one who did this. And so it's the same Spirit. We're not changing spirits. It's that Spirit is what gives us the mindset and the obedience to say, not my will, but your will be done, just like what Jesus did to the Father. It's the exact same thing. It's not something new. God is just making it final through His Son, Jesus Christ, to redeem all mankind back to Himself. That's all that's happening. And that's the most powerful thing and underestimated thing that's happening. We act as if they're separate persons. They're not separate persons.
0: Believe that. All right, so the next prompt is the Old Testament contains the foreshadowing of the Trinity long before the New Testament. So I believe that the triune nature of God, because I guess Trinity is triggering, I believe that the triune nature of God was well established and came to fuller revelation in the New Testament, hence why John can say, in the beginning was the Word was of God, and the Word was God. And they can also quote prophecy in the book of Isaiah that spoke about Christ's divine nature, and even spoke, and the New Testament even talks about the Holy Spirit being God. But even so, like with Isaiah 9:6, for unto us a child is born, he shall be called
1: Emmanuel.
0: I'm losing it. Do you know Isaiah 9:6?
1: Sure.
0: Go ahead,
1: it doesn't say Jesus.
0: For unto us a child is born.
3: For unto us a son is given. His name shall be called Wonderful Counselor, Mighty God, Everlasting Father, Prince of Peace. And upon his shoulders will be the kingdom of his father David. Yeah.
1: Good. Yeah. I'm sorry. I was thinking of a different verse. Yeah.
0: No, yeah, but she quoted it good. So thank you, Tanisha. I don't know why I just went blank.
1: Yeah.
0: But it says Mighty God, right? And we know that that prophecy has been fulfilled. Who else is a mere creation that could be called Mighty God?
1: So did you know that that boy, Emmanuel, he was the first prophecy for that to be fulfilled, and he is not divine.
0: Who's Emmanuel? You mean Jesus?
1: No, in the original verse.
2: It's a representation. So these names are representations for God. Jesus is a representation of God. He is
0: That's not what she said, though.
2: Okay,
1: I'm saying both. Yeah, so she's agreeing with me, because that's why that boy was named that name.
2: Yeah, Emmanuel. Just like we see in, especially, African culture in this day and age, many cultures, they use words to represent the Father. Okay, so the Mighty God, our Counselor, all of these things are names that represent the
0: Jesus.
2: Father in heaven. No, they represent the Father.
0: For unto us a child is
1: Yahweh.
0: Born, he shall be called.
2: Yes.
0: He, not
2: yes.
0: the Father,
2: he
0: shall be
2: shall
0: called.
2: He shall be called. Yes, it's a representation.
0: Mighty God.
2: Yes, it's a representation of God. As I said, it's a meaning that is given to represent. Like you said earlier about the exact imprint. Something, these two pieces of paper could be an exact imprint of one another, but they're not the same. They are two completely different pieces of paper. Do you understand what I'm saying?
0: That's not exact imprint, but okay.
2: Okay.
0: You said the exact imprint of the nature. So that's not proof text.
2: Okay, I'm not talking about the nature, okay? I'm talking about the exact imprint.
0: Which means a copy, good job, a copy, now of the nature.
2: Okay.
0: Same nature,
2: two dogs have the same nature.
0: Same nature, paper.
2: Okay. I understand what you're saying. Two dogs could have the same nature. Yet they are
4: not. You're listening to 90.1 WEFT. This is the Islamic Perspectives. We were listening to some ladies. Three of the ladies were Trinitarian, and the other lady is, she's Christian, and they're debating about the Holy Spirit. So I'm going to play this on the writing, and I thank you for listening.
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1: And good afternoon. This is Kurt Paul, and this is the Old Time Country Rockabilly and Bluegrass Jamboree. And I will be with you until 4 p.m. And what we're going to do now is we're going to start the show off. With Tammy Wynette. 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
1: 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And before that, you heard Brenda Lee with Jambalaya on the Bayou. And we started with Tammy Wynette with Stand By Your Man. 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

Well, we'll get Molly back here. We'll do one that she learned from the singing of Laurie Lewis. I don't know if Laurie's here yet. I assume she's coming this weekend. But this is one from our duet CD. It's called Diamond Joe.

0: guys?
1: How y'all doing?
2: Doing all right.
1: You brought the goods.
2: Check it out.

And that was Tanya Tucker, the very lovely Tanya Tucker. When the rodeo is over, where does the cowboy go? And now we go from Tanya Tucker to one of the great pioneers of country music, Merle Travis. From his album, Merle Travis, 1944 to 1949, we're going back in time. And we're going to play Lottie What a Gal.

gal. I hope you ain't forgotten I met you picking cotton. Lordy, lordy, lordy, what a gal. I guess you're old enough to wear most anything you choose.

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was Steve Allen and Bobby McGee. That was a father-daughter team from Newman, Illinois, just south of Champaign, Urbana. And, of course, me and Bobby McGee. And now we're going to be going to Tom Bolin. And, of course, this is Champaign, Urbana's very own Tom Dolan. And he's going to be performing Sitting on the Back Porch on your community radio station, WEFT. I'm Kirk Paul, and I'll be with you until 4 p.m.

That was Sitting on the Back Porch by none other than Tom Bolin here on WEFT Champaign. And next we're going to be going to the father of bluegrass. That's none other than Bill Monroe, and he's going to be performing Summertime Is Past and Gone.

it's Linda Davis singing an old Charlie Pride song, All I Have to Offer You Is Me. And now we're going to the ladies from Charleston, Illinois, Mother Lode with Train Leaves Here This Morning.

And that was Mother Lode. The train leaves here this morning. And Mother Lode Trio will be at the Coles County Fairgrounds tomorrow after 11 a.m. And they will be entertaining with many of their songs. So be sure, if you're in that area, be sure to stop by and see them. And also tell them you heard their music right here on Community Radio WEFT Champaign. They'd really appreciate it. And now we're going to close this hour out with none other than Arlie Neville with One Last Mile.

share the way. A million dreams we'd find today. The lakes, the streams, the ocean floor would clear forever and evermore. The clouds in the sky that bring the rain would wash the earth of dirty terrain. And peace on earth would not just be a saying. The world would be filled with love and praying. Brothers and sisters by the millions would file, heads toward heaven to walk the last mile. If I had but one last mile, I'd take my pole and fish a while. And as I sit upon the bank, I'd make a list of those I'd thank. The old man years ago who could neither read nor write, but he could play a banjo that was one grand sight. Jesus, who brought beautiful music to my ears, his teaching still remains after all these years. Listen carefully what this last mile would be worth. I'd try my best to create a smile on every face on earth. And what a wonderful sight to see, gone forever, earth's misery. To see a child crippled with pain, able to play a neighborhood game. And the beauty of someone who had never known sight, walk among the flowers in the bright sunlight. Deaf, the sound of music clear. This morning the Lord whispered in my ear, don't be in a hurry, my friend, we need you here. So time must wait for a while till I walk that last mile. And should I fall in love at journey's end, I'll just smile a smile and then I'll pretend that the Lord just borrowed me for a while. And this is not my very last

0: And that closes out the first hour of the old-time country rockabilly and bluegrass jamboree with Arlie Neville with One Last Mile. 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

0: Well, we've had folks from the country, and we've had folks from the city, but we've never had anybody from the mountains on our program. So I guess it's about time to get one of those fellas out here, and I'm speaking of Grandpa Jones.
1: Hey! Thank you, Will. Thank you very much. I want to sing a little tune here that I learned from a bald-headed uncle of mine. He was so bald-headed that he had to draw a chalk mark up here to tell how far up to wash his face. Well, me and him was a rabbit hunting down at home. We used to go rabbit hunting a lot of times, and we was walking up the railroad track one day hunting rabbits, and we come to one of these tunnels, you know, where a train goes through the mountain, and he says to me, "I believe every one of them tunnels is filled up with pretty girls." I says, "Why?" He says, "Well, you just watch. Every time a train goes into it, it says, woo-woo, and when it comes out, it says..."

0: nice, Marshal. You know, String, it looks like the old-time banjo is becoming more popular every day. Have you noticed that?
1: I sure have, Tommy. Mm-hmm. And folks are asking for more and more of the old-time reel numbers.
0: Which one do you get the most requests for?
1: Well, I'd have to say Lonesome Road Blues, Tommy.
0: Well, I wouldn't be surprised. And, of course, we don't want to reverse the trend. How about doing it for you?
1: Yes, yes.

And that was Don Flemons with Schultz's Dream. And Don Flemons will be here next weekend with the Folk and Blues Festival in Urbana. So be sure to look him up where you'll have all the times listed. And this is WEFT, and of course, it was a guy like Schultz. From what he said, from what Don Flemons said, got Bill Monroe going. And now we're going to Bill Monroe. With Blue Moon of Kentucky, right here on your community radio station, WEFT Champaign. And again, I'm Kurt Paul, and I'll be with you until 4 p.m. So here we go with Bill Monroe with Blue Moon of Kentucky.

That was Full Spectrum Bluegrass, When My Train Comes. And now, by request, we're going to Merle Haggard with The Fight Inside of Me. And this has been requested by our good friend and loyal listener, Joe, out around Muhammad somewhere. 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
1: And thank you, Plant Mode. And of course, that last song was the Trophy Mules, and they performed Old Valmire. And they were here in the Champaign-Urbana area this past summer, and they entertained over in Urbana. And of course, it was a good time. And they, and of course, they also performed live here on Monday morning in the WEFT studios. Okay, we started the hour here with David Stringbeam Aiken with Barnyard Banjo Pickin'. Grandpa Jones, everybody's grandpa, performed Mountain Dew. Stringbeam Aiken's and Grandpa Jones' duet performed Lonesome Road Blues. Don Fleming's Schultz's Dream. And, of course, he will be at the Folk Festival next weekend here in Champaign-Urbana. Bill Monroe will perform Blue Moon of Kentucky, the late, great Bill Monroe and the father of bluegrass. Full Spectrum Bluegrass perform When My Train Comes. And Merle Haggard perform The Fight Inside of Me. That was by request for our good friend and loyal listener Joe out around Muhammad somewhere. Glenn Campbell performed Sunshine and the Trophy Mules' Old Valmire. Okay, now we're going to go to the man in black, Johnny Cash, with Big River on your community radio station, WEFT.
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is the Lovesick Blues by the Alaskan Sunny Day Singers. That's an old Hank Williams song. 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

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Thank you for keeping WEFT Weird alive and local. Okay. 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And now we're going to our good friend and good friend from East Dublin, Georgia, with Sean Downs with Ramblin' Man. 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

0: And that was Sean Downs, our good friend from East Dublin, Georgia, with Ramblin' Man. 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
1: How y'all doing? This is Ron Crawford, and this is episode 5 of my favorite songs. If you'll stick with me this year, I'm going to try to do 100 of my favorite songs. So, a pretty simple concept. The song of the day is 14 Karat Mind, and it was by Gene Watson. I'm not sure what year it was in the 70s, but it was written by Dallas Frazier and Larry Lee and, of course, Gene Watson. And any of you country fans out there are going to remember this one. It's called 14 Karat Mind.

0: just to satisfy your 14-carat mind. All right. Thank you so much. That was episode 5 of My Favorite Songs. We'll see you next time.
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1: And welcome, everybody, to the beautiful Historic Rite Concert Hall in our hometown of Lexington, Kentucky. We're broadcasting all over the world, from Australia to Ireland, New Zealand to New York, Yuma, Arizona to the Yukon and across Canada. We are celebrating this beautiful world of front porch music. It's folk and blues and bluegrass, country, Celtic. It's very relaxed. It's very real. It's very much from the heart. We believe in AI, actual imagination, and that's what all the artists are doing on our show. That's right. We got our own AI. So we have a wonderful show for you, an amazing Wood Songs kid, a wonderful couple of artists, and let's get started. She is from New South Wales. She's in America right now. She's got a beautiful new album coming up, and she's going to do a song called Memphis T-Shirt. Please welcome from Australia, Melanie Dyer, to the Wood Songs Old Time Radio Hour.

0: song is called Memphis T-shirt from her latest album, Melody Dyer's. Really nice to have you here.
1: Thank you for having me.
0: Oh, it's wonderful. And you grew up around Australia, New South Wales, right? Mm-hmm. Little farm girl.
1: Real farm girl. My dad was a farmer. You know, fourth generation farm in Australia, rural Australia. Sheep and crops and, yeah, grew up riding dirt bikes and
0: just
1: chasing
0: a hard
1: sheep.
0: Working young girl.
1: I mean, I write the country songs about it. I don't really drive the tractors.
0: Right. So it's you're a 12-year-old girl, you're sitting on the front porch of your farmhouse and you have these dreams of I want to sing. So what was that like? What was going on with you at 12 years old when you're sitting there and everybody else is working on the farm and they're wondering, where's Melly? Well, she's playing her guitar again.
1: Yeah, I escaped and just wrote the songs about the life on the land. Well, I mean, there was country music blasting around the house. Thanks to my mom, you know, collection of Patsy Cline and Keith Urban, Shania Twain, Dolly Parton. And I grew up 2 hours from our country music capital in Australia. So I think the perfect...
0: Which is what?
1: Tamworth. Okay. Tamworth. So that's our capital of country music. And it was the perfect cocktail to create a country music artist. You know, a kid from the farm picked up a guitar, surrounded by country music, and my mom taught me some chords that she knew, and I just started writing about my life, and I fell in love with songwriting and singing.
0: Well, there's a lot of heavily promoted media sources for artists to be introduced on, and there's like, you know, Star Search and stuff like that. You were on a big TV broadcast in Australia. So what was that about?
1: I was on the very first season of The Voice, actually.
0: The very first season of it. So you were like the premier artist.
1: Thank you.
0: So what was that like for you? How did it happen?
1: Very scary. I realized quickly that I don't like singing as a competition. Mm-hmm. I just enjoy the music. But I got on there and I did my audition, and Keith Urban actually was one of the coaches.
0: Oh.
1: And he asked me to sing an original song. And I walked out of that show and I walked into the parking lot, or the car park, we call it in Australia, and I got approached by a record label and they signed me on the spot, and it was just a surreal start as an 18-year-old kid, you know, and it's been a long journey since.
0: And to brag on you a little bit, you're one of the most streamed artists out of Australia, so, I mean, you're getting a big audience.
1: Thank you.
0: And you're here with Justin playing a wonderful second guitar. And for our radio audience, I want them and everybody to know that Melanie's wearing probably the most amazing pair of jeans we've ever seen.
1: Thank you very much.
0: On the show. You're going to do a song from your upcoming new album called Country Enough. What a great title after what we just talked about. It is Melanie Dyer on the Wood Songs, Old Time Radio Hour.

Song is country enough from her upcoming new album, and there's a reason she's been nominated for 3 Golden Guitar Awards there in Australia. She's just a wonderful artist, and we're glad that she's here. If you want to know more about the music of Melanie Dye, or if you want to make her albums part of your home music collection, all the artists that you hear on WoodSongs, you just go to our website, click on the archive page. This is show number 1,177. We're going to tell you all about how to contact Melanie Dye, as well as our next artist, who's merging the Appalachian influences with country music. She's got a wonderful band. We're going to talk about that in a second. She's got an album that's getting a lot of attention called Father's Daughter. This is a tune called Meet Me in the Stars. It's Essence and Gold Country on the Wood Songs, Old Time Radio Hour.

0: Song is Meet Me in the Stars from her wonderful album, Father's Daughter, Essence, and Gold Country. Essence, is nice to have you here.
1: It is such an honor to be here.
0: What a wonderful name, Essence. Where does that come from?
1: Well, I didn't make it up. My parents were hippies. It's a true story.
0: Okay, so yeah. Where did you grow up? So West Coast?
1: I'm a sixth generation native San Franciscan.
0: Okay.
1: And my parents were like, you know, flower children. And they really did name me Essence, and it was not easy as a kid to be named Essence.
0: Well, it's a beautiful name. I like your name.
1: I've grown to appreciate it slowly over time.
0: Father's Daughter, it's a very personal album. It comes from a very real background. So, you know, it's part of the music, it's part of the album, it's part of your story, so it's not prying when we have to talk about, you know, where this music comes from. And you you grew up with a very loving father.
1: I did.
0: So this is a real thing to you.
1: Yes.
0: And you lost him at a young age.
1: I did.
0: So what happened?
1: Well, my father raised me as a single parent, and he really believed in me and my music, and he taught me everything that I know about creativity and listening to the inner voice and where magic comes from and learning to listen to it and follow that spark. And he had pancreatic cancer suddenly out of the blue, and I was pregnant with my son at the time, my first child, and it all happened right at once when I realized that my marriage wasn't what I thought it was going to be either, and so I lost the most important person in my life and found myself a single mom and tried to hold on to the one thing that I still had besides my son, which was obviously amazing, but it was scary to do that by myself. And music was my North Star. It was the place that I found healing, and it's become a place that I can create an altar to the love that my father and I shared, and when I sing, it's a way of honoring him, because I know that's what he would want, and so where the songs come from.
0: So was there a maternal presence in your life? I mean, was there a mom presence in your life?
1: I do. I have a mom, and I love my mom, and she...
0: Did you feel as close to your mom as you did to your father?
1: That's a great question. It was different. Mm-hmm.
0: So you interpreted all of this in song. So were you, when your father passed, you're pregnant with a child coming, you're losing your marriage, were you a musical person at that time?
1: Or Yes, I was. I had already made a number of records at that time already, and my father had been super supportive of me. I've had multiple major label deals. I've been making records since the 90s, actually. So my father had been supportive to me through that whole journey, and you know, I think it's sometimes hard to keep going. Like, you know, you get really great things happen, and then it's like, wow, it didn't go all the way. So you kind of have to just like recommit to the creative process and making music from the heart, and just keep returning to the song, because to me that's the meaning of life in a way. It's that creativity, it's that moment of creation.
0: Was it a hard climb for you to go through the losses that you did to give birth to an album like Father's Daughter?
1: Absolutely. It's been the journey of my life to get to the record that I've made, Father's Daughter, and I'm really proud of it, and it's a life work, and the amazing thing is that the songs keep coming.
0: Still.
1: Yeah. So. And I'm not done.
0: Father's
1: not
0: Daughter too.
1: Right. No, they keep it, you know, that life is just, it's like a kaleidoscope.
0: Sure.
1: Of so many experiences. And I find that, you know, song is the best place to put those experiences and those feelings and those stories. And they live on in the songs. And sometimes they're hard and they're painful. And you put them in a place that's a song, and it makes your heart a little bit lighter. Mm-hmm. You honor that feeling. You give it a place to live. Yeah, and then you're free.
0: Right, and I think anybody that has faced loss or faced confusion in their life, a lot of changes, they'll find a lot of kinship in the songs of Father's Daughter. So let's get into one of those tunes, and this, oddly enough, is called Good Mom, and let's go ahead and listen to it. It's Essence and Gold Country right here on the Wood Songs, Old Time Radio Hour.
2: two.

0: perfect instruction manuals to be a good mother, all the way from San Francisco, Essence and Gold Country, from her album Father's Daughter. We've got another wonderful artist on the show. Melanie Dyer is here. We'll get back to them in the second half hour. And wait till you meet this week's Woodsongs Kid. We'll be back right after this.
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2: There's the king of bluegrass, Del McCurry. It's so nice to hear his voice, and welcome back, everybody, to the beautiful Scottish Rite Concert Hall here in our hometown of Lexington, Kentucky, right at the head of Music Row, the crossroads of America's folk and bluegrass music, the gateway city to the beautiful Appalachian Mountains. And oh my goodness, it's time for this week's Wood Songs Kid. Let's say hi to 11-year-old Emil Wilhelm. How you doing, Emil?
3: I'm good. How are you?
2: Good. So you're here. You've got an instrument that's almost as big as you. Tell everybody what you're playing.
3: I'm playing the 5-string banjo.
2: And when did you start playing the banjo?
3: Probably almost 3 years ago.
2: 3 years ago, and you're already on a national broadcast, but you started out as a drummer. So
3: yep.
2: What made you change from being a drummer to playing the banjo? What inspired you to do that?
3: I heard the banjo on the radio one day when we were traveling up to Michigan, like we are right now. Mm-hmm. After this, tomorrow we're going to go up to Michigan. And I just heard it and I loved it. So for Christmas, I asked my grandparents for a banjo.
2: And did you beg and plead, or were they just willing to do it?
3: They were just willing to do it.
2: That's nice to have grandparents like that, boy, I'll tell you. So you held the banjo for the very first time. What did it feel like? I mean, was it scary for you? You didn't know how to play it yet, right?
3: Yeah, it was pretty interesting. I just started to try and play a couple licks, and then I progressed on and on.
2: You got the hang of it, right?
3: Yeah.
2: So you've been, speaking of hanging, you've been hanging out with the traveling McCurrys, Ronnie McCurry and everybody,
3: yep.
2: Right? So how did that happen?
3: I don't know.
2: You don't know? You just...
3: No. I have no clue.
2: You're just so good, it just kind of happened for you, right?
3: Yeah.
2: And you've been playing a lot, you're doing a lot of good stuff and winning awards and everything, and so we're very glad that you're here all the way from Jacksonville, Florida, that you would come on our show. And you're going to play a song that Bill Monroe made popular and that Doc Watson played a lot, and now you, 11-year-old Emil Wilhelm, you're going to play it. You ready to do it?
3: Yep.
2: Okay, he's 11 years old. He's going to play Salt Creek, this week's Wood Songs Kid.

He's 11 years old, this week's Wood Songs kid, Emil Wilhelm, all the way from Jacksonville, Florida, playing Salt Creek, and we're just so proud of all these kids that come on Wood Songs. If you're a parent or a guardian, you've got a youngster you think that we should know about and perhaps put on the Wood Song stage and put them on radio and television, we would love to hear from you. If you're the parent or the guardian, you just go to the Wood Songs website, click on the kids page, and we will certainly do that.

0: What a beautiful song.
1: Thank you.
0: Mama Knows Best. And interesting, because Essence and Gold Country are singing sort of in praise of their father, and this is a song that's in praise of your mom.
1: Yeah, we got to keep it balanced, you know.
0: And I read somewhere that you even had your mom in the music video.
1: Yes, and actually Jackson here, who's playing guitar with me, he's also a videographer.
0: Give Jackson some props there.
1: Give it up for Jackson. He's also a filmmaker, videographer, and we shot the music video together back in my hometown in a beautiful paddock on Sunset, and we got this dresser off Facebook Marketplace and shoved it into the back of the car, and we painted it up, and it looked all beautiful, and I did my mum's hair and makeup, which was like a full circle moment, because, you know, she used to do mine when I was a kid, and I did hers, and we went out into the paddock, and Jackson shot this beautiful music video of me and my mom that we'll have forever.
0: And the song is really a daughter in awe of her mother and what the mother's been through. Mm-hmm. So what did your mom go through that made you so attentive to what has happened to her?
1: Gosh, it takes, I think, growing up and getting older to really understand the sacrifice that a mom makes. And I know it's a sensitive topic, because some had their fathers, and, you know, it's just parents in general, what they give to their children. For me, it was, you know, growing up on a farm, 8 hours basically from any opportunities, a long way away. And, you know, we had tough years on the farm financially. My mom

0: work and save money and find opportunities for me, this little kid with a dream. And she would, you know, drive me hours and hours to these gigs and drive me back home, you know, and we'd get home at 1 a.m. and she'd wake up and go to work the next day. Mm. And for her, I think, now that I'm older, I realize how tough it must have been for her, because she lost her mum at a young age when my eldest sister was born. She passed away, her mum, and so she didn't have that help. And yeah, I'm so thankful and grateful for her and my dad, of course, as well, my family. But yeah, she just really made this possible, me standing here in Kentucky.
1: isn't it amazing that you know, someone like your mom could lose her mother, and yet that lesson makes her a beautiful mom, because she probably wished that she had what she was given you.
0: Well, she had to learn it all without her mom, you know. Yeah. It's the toughest thing. I don't know, you know, I think that's probably the hardest job in the world, and you make mistakes and you learn on the job. And there's this saying, it's like, you know, when you think about your mom, it's her first time too, you know. It's when you think about that, it's kind of crazy. But yeah, she really set the bar as a mom.
1: And I think it's a very beautiful thing that a daughter, that a child would appreciate their parents so much to make them a subject of an album. It must have been something for your mom to know that you were singing about her, right? And doing this beautiful composition in honor of your mother. Yeah. Let's go back into this beautiful album that's upcoming. It's going to be released soon. This is a tune called If She Only Knew. It is Melanie Dyer on the Wood Songs. Wood Songs Radio.

Yet another beautiful song. One of Australia's most streamed artists, nominated for 3 Golden Guitars in her home country. Now she's in America, touring everywhere. Melanie Dyer. If you want to know more about Melanie's music, any of the artists that you hear on WoodSongs, it's very easy. You just go to the WoodSongs website, click on the archive page. This show is number 1,177. You could find out more about Melanie Dyer, as well as our next artist is here with her whole band. We'll introduce them politely in the break, but we're going to go ahead and listen to a song from her album Father's Daughter. It's a beautiful album. This is a tune called Free. It is Essence and Gold Country on the Woodsongs Old Time Radio Hour.

0: It's from her album Father's Daughter Free. So who are you getting free from?
1: Ooh,
0: I want to go there, right?
1: Oh, I'm happy to go there.
0: Oh, okay.
1: I mean, everybody here has known somebody or perhaps been in a situation, a relationship perhaps, that no longer served the best interests of either party. And sometimes when you're in that situation, it's hard to get yourself out.
0: Mm-hmm.
1: And anyway, so when you finally do, well, it starts with a thought. And sometimes freedom begins with a state of mind.
0: Mm-hmm.
1: And that's what this song is about. It's about, you know, realizing that just because something's not working out doesn't mean that that has to define you or your life forever. And it is possible to remember who you are outside of that toxic dynamic.
0: Mm-hmm. It's an interesting album because you have one song which is the lessons on how to be the perfect mom. As we learned in this first half hour, and now how to properly get a divorce is in the other one. And yet the album is sort of a tribute to your father, who you love very much, and, mm-hmm. and you went through so much heartache in order to get to this point. Yet the songs are very positive sounding. There's a lot of energy and upbeat to it. So they're not like sad ballads of heartbreak and misery. You're kind of plowing through it.
1: This record has a lot of dimension to it, and I happen to be playing some of the upbeat songs right now.
0: Gotcha.
1: But there are definitely dark nights of the soul on this album, and I invite you to dig, you know, give
0: That's
1: them a
0: what
1: listen.
0: I wanted you to describe for us.
1: So they are dark nights of the soul, mm-hmm. and there's a lot of them, but I also did a lot of work on myself along the way and, you know, healing. And I think that it took me a long time to find my way through that darkness. And I think what the record really shows is the beautiful imperfection of living, right? Because being a mom is hard.
0: I like the way that's phrased, yeah. I like the way that's phrased.
1: Well, thank
0: Very
1: you.
0: Poetic.
1: Well, thank you. I mean, I think that the truth of it is it's a very vulnerable record.
0: Mm-hmm.
1: And I think even the Good Mom song, you know, it's kind of like tongue-in-cheek. It's kind of like fun and silly. But the reality is moms are juggling 1,000 balls in the air, and one of them's going to drop. And if you're not careful, you're going to lose yourself and forget who you are. And
0: when you're presenting great songs like this with such deep meaning behind them, you have to have a good band. And you certainly do. Danny Uzaleski, I hope I got that right. He's playing acoustic guitar, co-founder of Essence and Gold Country.
1: He's Mr. Gold Country himself, by the way. This is Mr. Danny Uzaleski.
0: Connor West playing a pedal steel, doing a rocking job on. He's also playing banjo. And Sebastian Bordeaux playing the upright bass and keeping everything rock solid. And we want to get into another song of this amazing album. It's called Father's Daughter. That's the name of the album. This is a tune called The Gamble. It's Essence and Gold Country on the Wood Songs. Old Time Radio.

0: Isn't it great having Essence and Gold Country on our broadcast? This week's Amazing Wood Songs kid, 11-year-old Emil Wilhelm, all the way from Jacksonville, Florida. And from Sydney all the way across America, Melanie Dyer and Jackson playing guitar with her. It's so nice that we have all these wonderful artists coming on. And, you know, we learn a lot of things. Essence and Gold Country have a beautiful album about fatherhood and how much love there was between them. And Melanie has songs about her mom and how much love there is there. You know, whether it's a mother and daughter, a father, a son, whether it's the artist and the audience, it reminds me of something that Robert Frost said, and I think it's true. We tell the artists before the show that love is the greatest transaction of the arts. It's what makes every single thing in the world of music and art work. It's not money, it's not managers, it's not corporations, it's not any of that. It's love. It's got to start there. And Robert Frost said that love is an irresistible desire to be irresistibly desired. Robert Frost said that because everybody wants to be needed, loved, cared for, and respected. My name is Michael Jonathan. I'm a folk singer. I'm a song farmer. We'll see you next week on the Wood Song.
1: You've been listening to Wood Songs broadcast number 1177. Michael's opening song was Daughter from the Road album. Archie Fitchneer, Stromgall. Our TV director is Maria Clare. Technical assistants are Brian Clousing, Eric Anderson, Dan Field, and Gavin Clark. Wood Songs crew member of the week is Greg Thurston, and our Wood Songs partner of the week is Gail Moody. Our show's producer.

Hello, everybody. This is Tech Unfiltered, and I'm your host, Urvi Banerjee, and you're listening to WEFT Champaign 90.1 FM, streaming online at weft.org. Just last week, we were talking about cryptography and all the cool things that are associated with that, and specifically how cryptography is integrated into almost everything, technologically at least, that we do. But today we're going to be talking a little bit more about something, I guess, more niche. So before we get into it, imagine you're walking through a forest and you hear a bird. You turn your head and you're like, oh, dang, that's a bird. And then you see something moving in the trees. And then you're like, wait, that looks like a squirrel. But then you're like, wait, now I think it's a bird. And then almost instantly, you decide whether you want to keep walking or stop and look. Your brain has just processed sound, vision, motion, memory, recognition, and decision making, all while consuming roughly the power of a small light bulb. Now, imagine asking a conventional computer to perform a similar task. It can absolutely do it, and modern AI can recognize objects understand speech, analyze video, and make predictions at remarkable speeds. But there is a fundamental difference in how the machine performs these calculations. A traditional computer is generally built around processors that perform enormous numbers of mathematical operations and move data back and forth between computing units and memory. The brain does something very different. It is massively parallel. It is event-driven. Its neurons communicate through brief electrical pulses called spikes, and most of the system is not constantly active. Neurons become active when something important happens, and that difference is at the heart of neuromorphic computing. So let me talk a little bit about neuromorphic computing. It's an approach to designing computer hardware and software inspired by principles of biological nervous systems. And the goal is to not literally build a brain, but instead it's researchers are looking at it in a different way. They're asking, what could computers accomplish if they borrowed some of the brain's most efficient computational strategies? A major 2025 review in Nature described neuromorphic computing as a brain-inspired approach to both hardware and algorithm designs, with particular interest in systems where size, weight, and power consumption matter. Researchers are investigating how these systems can scale from experimental chips into practical computing platforms. And that brings us to one of the most interesting ideas in modern computer engineering. What if a computer did not have to calculate everything all the time? So to understand neuromorphic computing, it helps to first understand the basic architecture of a conventional computer. So let's think about a processor. It receives instructions, performs calculations, accesses whatever memory it needs, and then moves information around. Modern processors are extraordinarily sophisticated, but moving information can itself consume substantial energy. It's almost like a warehouse. The processor is a worker standing at a desk. The memory is a huge storage facility across the building. And every time the worker needs a piece of information, someone has to go into that warehouse, retrieve it, carry it back, and then return it later. If you repeat that process billions or trillions of times, transportation becomes a major part of the problem. And this is especially important for artificial intelligence. Modern AI systems can contain enormous numbers of parameters. And during computation, data constantly moves through the layers of mathematical operations. The actual multiplication or addition is only part of the energy cost, and moving the data between memory and processing units can also be just as expensive. Neuromorphic engineers can take a different approach. Instead of treating memory and computation as completely separate activities, they try to bring them closer together. The idea, as I said, has biological inspiration in it.
In your brain, a neuron does not have to send a request to some distant central memory chip and every time it receives information. Computation, storage, communication, and adaptation are deeply interconnected across the network. And that does not mean the brain is literally a computer chip. It means that its architecture offers engineers an interesting source of ideas. And the brain does not have one giant processor sitting in the middle and controlling everything. It contains enormous numbers of neurons operating simultaneously connected through synapses. And importantly, neurons communicate through events, and those events are called spikes. So picture a neuron as a tiny electrical decision maker. It receives signals from other neurons, and some signals increase its activity, others decrease it. The neurons accumulate these inputs. If it's an internal activity, if its internal activity reaches a certain threshold, it produces a brief electrical pulse. That pulse travels onward and can influence other neurons. And then the process starts again. This is called simplified biology, but it captures the basic concept behind spiking neural networks, or SNNs. Traditional artificial neural networks typically represent information using numerical values and that are continuously processed through layers of mathematical operations. Spiking neural networks instead represent information through patterns of discrete events called spikes, obviously. And that creates a very different computational model. So imagine two communication systems. In the first, someone sends you a constant stream of numbers every millisecond. And even if absolutely nothing has changed, in the second, they only contact you when something important happens. So those are the two differences. One, just constantly sending you numbers. And in the second, they only contact you when it's needed. So it basically saying like something moved or something got brighter. The second system can potentially avoid a huge amount of unnecessary communication. And that is one reason event-driven computing is an so interesting field. A neuromorphic processor can be designed so that when nothing is happening, large parts of the system remain relatively inactive. So when an event occurs, the relevant neurons respond. This is sometimes described as sparse computation. And sparse computation is one of the major ideas behind neuromorphic hardware. Research published in Communications Engineering explored how biological ideas such as spike frequency adaptation can be incorporated into spiking neural networks with the goal of improving both computational behavior and energy efficiency. The key point is that neuromorphic computing is not simply about making a processor more like a brain. It's about identifying particular properties of biological computation that could solve engineering problems. So why does the brain matter to computer engineers? The human brain, as shown, is an extraordinarily computational system. But the interesting part is that it's not simply its intelligence, it's its efficiency. So the brain performs perception, movement, memory prediction, and decision-making using surprisingly small amount of energy compared with many large-scale computing systems. And that makes neuroscientists and computer engineers ask a fascinating question. Could some of the brain's principles help us? So this question has become more important as AI grows. AI models have become dramatically larger and more capable, but larger models require more computation, more memory, more communication, and more electricity. And that does not mean conventional computing is going away. In fact, conventional processors remain extraordinarily powerful and flexible. Instead, neuromorphic computing represents a different design philosophy. So, traditional computing often asks, how can we make our existing architecture faster? Neuromorphic computing asks, what if we redesign the architecture itself? That distinction is important. You could compare it to almost transportation. So imagine trying to make a gasoline car more efficient. You could improve the engine, reduce friction, improve the transmission. You could make the vehicle lighter. But another engineer might ask a completely different question.
why are we all using an internal combustion engine at all? And that engineer might design an electrical vehicle from the beginning. Neuromorphic computing is somewhat like that in its architectural rethink. So, one of the most prominent examples of neuromorphic hardware research is Intel's Loihi family of processors. So, Intel introduced its first Loihi research chip in 2017 and later developed a Loihi 2, a second-generation neuromorphic processor. Loihi 2 is designed around principles including asynchronous event-based spiking neural networks, sparse communication, and close integration of memory and processing. Intel says Loihi 2 can provide up to 10 times the processing capability of its predecessor for relevant workloads. But the really interesting part is not simply the speed of the chip, it's its architecture. So instead of forcing every calculation through a conventional sequence of operations, Loihi 2 is designed around networks of artificial neurons that communicate through spikes. So it's like a city. A conventional computer architecture can sometimes resemble a carefully organized highway system. Traffic follows established routes between major destinations. A neuromorphic system is more like a city in which millions of small neighborhoods communicate directly when something happens. One neighborhood does not need to send every piece of information to City Hall. It can communicate with the neighbors that actually need to know. And that can reduce unnecessary movement of information. And in computing, reducing unnecessary data movement can be extremely valuable. There's another important biological idea here. So neurons are connected through structures called synapses. A synapse determines how strongly one neuron influences the other. In artificial intelligence systems, this is analogous to the weights used in neural networks. If one connection has a large influence, a signal traveling through that connection can strongly affect the next neuron. If another connection has a smaller influence, its effect is weaker. So, a neuromorphic system contains artificial neurons and artificial connections that can represent relationships between those neurons. And that creates an architecture that's much closer to a network than a traditional image of a computer as one processor executing one instruction from another. But here's where we need to be careful. Neuromorphic computing is brain-inspired, not brain-equivalent. So a Loihi processor does not have human thoughts. It does not experience emotions. It does not have consciousness. And a spiking neural network is not a digital copy of the human brain. The analogy has limits. So the brain contains extraordinary complex biological mechanisms that researchers still do not completely understand. So there are different types of neurons and complex biological processes that simply a computer will not be able to do anytime soon. But taking into account with the rise of technology, especially with the rise of artificial intelligence, there comes with its downsides. The research into neuromorphic computing could help knowing that it could be more energy efficient, but in order for it to be energy efficient, you have to test non-energy sufficient ways. So for that reason, it could, well, it is environmentally not perfect, and it is, I would say, doesn't hurt the environment as much as artificial intelligence does, but it still does hurt the environment. And it also causes other people to fear that computing is going too far. Even though the computing is not a brain, it's just using the processes of the brain, it's understandable why people have that fear. But the brain is so complex that a computer, without many, many, I would say, centuries of research, cannot make anything equivalent to the brain. But moving on, so why does event-driven computing like be powerful? So a conventional vision system might process frames continuously, but a neuromorphic vision system can take a different approach. So instead of treating the world as a sequence of complete pictures, specialized event-based sensors can report challenges in the scene. So if nothing changes, relatively little information needs to be transmitted. It notices the changes, it notices when something moves, but it doesn't necessarily have to give that information all the time.
And researchers have already built systems that combine sensing and neuromorphic computation. A 2024 Nature Communications study, for example, described an asynchronous sensing computing neuromorphic chip called SPEC, designed around spike-based processing. So the rise of neuromorphic computing is not something that's new. The research has been done for many, many years. For example, 2017, Intel's Lohi chip. But a few questions come up in mind when we're looking at the future of this. So can a processor communicate only when something happens? Can memory and computation be brought more together? And perhaps most importantly, can we build those AI systems that become more efficient, not simply by adding more computing power, but changing the way the computation itself works? And some of the most interesting research is now happening at the boundary between neuroscience, computer architecture, electronics, and AI. And the next question is, what happens when those brain-inspired machines leave the lab and begin interacting with the physical world? Because if a computer can process information more like a nervous system, the possibilities could go far beyond a faster processor. It could change everything to how sensors work, machines learn, and how energy-intelligent technology it requires. So that is a little bit about neuromorphic computing. So exciting news, thanks to a generous WEFT listener/supporter. 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So that is for section 1 and section 2. We will look at more information about neuromorphic computing.

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This is your host, Irving Manji. You're listening to WEFT Champaign 90.1 FM, streaming online at weft.org. So in the first section, we looked at the basic idea behind neuromorphic computing. Instead of treating computation as a constant stream of just mathematical operations, researchers can build systems around events. But that idea becomes much more interesting when we move out of the lab and into the real world. Because the real world does not send computers neat spreadsheets, it sends movement, sound, light, temperature, vibration, pressure, images, and all these signals are changing constantly. A robot moving through a room does not experience the world as a collection of separate photographs. A drone flying through the forest does not get to pause every few seconds and carefully analyze its surroundings. An autonomous machine has to react while everything around it's changing. So this is where neuromorphic computing could have one of its most important roles. So instead of asking a machine to constantly process enormous amounts of information, engineers are exploring systems that respond primarily to what changes. So imagine giving a robot a camera. It sounds simple. The camera captures an image. The computer analyzes the image. The robot decides what to do. But now imagine doing that 30, 60, or even hundreds of times every second. Every frame contains thousands or millions of pixels, and most of these pixels might not have changed very much. The wall is still a wall, and the floor is still the floor. Yet a conventional vision system may repeatedly process all that information, and that creates huge computational workload. Now imagine replacing that camera with an event-based camera. Instead of producing complete frames at fixed intervals, an event camera detects changes in brightness at individual pixels. So when a significant change occurs, it generates an event. The result is not a traditional video stream. It's more like a continuous stream of tiny messages saying, in effect, something changed here. And that is an extraordinarily different way of seeing. A 2025 review in Communications Engineering examined neuromorphic systems specifically for robotic vision and reported that event-based cameras can offer extremely high temporal resolution, low sensing power, and high dynamic range compared with conventional frame-based cameras. The review highlighted their potential for applications such as drone navigation, object tracking, optical flow, and real-time perception. And this is where the hardware and the sensor start to fit together. An event camera produces events. A spiking neural network processes events, and a neuromorphic processor can operate on those spikes. So instead of taking a conventional image, the system doesn't just constantly repeat the same information. It can focus on computational activity around changes. So there's an interesting biological analogy here. Your eyes are not simply two ordinary cameras connected to a computer. The retina itself performs substantial processing before information even reaches the brain. Certain cells respond strongly to change in light and movement, and other cells respond to particular spatial patterns. In other words, the visual system does not simply collect everything and send an enormous raw data stream toward the brain. It begins processing information early. Neuromorphic engineers have been inspired by this principle. An event-based camera can be thought as a sensor designed around change rather than complete image. And then a spiking neural network can process those events in a way that preserves their timing. So this creates a pipeline that looks something like the world, then the event sensor, then spikes, then the neuromorphic processor, and then a decision. The important part is that system can potentially remain active without constantly processing a complete image. So consider a drone flying through a forest. It has limited battery and it needs to determine where it is. It may need to recognize objects and it has to do so many things while moving quickly. The drone cannot simply carry a massive data center. Every processor, memory chip, sensor, and communication component consumes resources. Weight matters, energy matters, latency matters. A 2025 review in Communications Engineering specifically used vision-based drone navigation.
as an example of where neuromorphic computing could be valuable. The researchers discussed combining event-based cameras with spiking neural networks and specializing hardware to handle tasks such as optical flow, depth estimation, and segmentation. One reason optical flow is interesting is that it involves movement. So imagine looking out a car window. Nearby objects appear to move quickly across your field of vision. Distant objects appear to move more slowly. Your visual system can use these patterns to understand motion. A drone needs similar information. If the ground suddenly appears to move faster beneath it, that tells the drone something about its motion. If an object rapidly expands in its field of view, that could indicate that the drone is approaching it. This is fundamentally a problem involving time, and spiking systems

2025 Communications Engineering Review discussed research into spiking networks for optical flow estimation and noted that fully spiking approaches can capture temporal information directly. It also described hybrid systems that combine conventional artificial intelligence neural networks with spiking networks when that produces a better balance between accuracy and efficiency. And that word hybrid is important. The future of neuromorphic computing may not be replacing conventional AI. It may be about combining different kinds of computing. So this hybrid approach is essentially what I said. It's the conventional neural network can handle dense, complex calculations, and the spiking network can handle temporal or event-driven information. Together, they could form a hybrid system, and this is becoming an important research direction. A 2025 paper at NPG, Unconventional Computing, investigated hybrid neuromorphic systems that combine artificial neural networks and spiking neural networks for dynamic vision sensors. The research emphasized the importance of designing the algorithms and hardware together, rather than treating them as completely separate problems. This is a major theme in neuromorphic engineering. The process cannot be designed in isolation. The sensor cannot be designed in isolation. The AI model cannot be designed in isolation. The entire system has to work together. Now, imagine a robot arm working in a manufacturing plant. A part suddenly moves and the robot needs to react. So, in a conventional system, information might travel through several stages. The camera captures an image, and then it goes through all the processes that we've said before. But the result is sent to the control system, and the motor receives a command, the robot moves. So each individual step can be extremely fast. But when you repeat that process continuously, the delays can accumulate. Neuromorphic systems attempt to reduce some of this overhead by processing events as they arrive. So instead of waiting for a complete frame, the system can respond to incoming information. That does not automatically make every neuromorphic system faster than every GPU. In fact, conventional GPUs remain extremely powerful for many workloads. But for specific event-driven tasks, the architecture can provide advantages in latency and energy use. That distinction is important, because neuromorphic computing is not about winning a GPU contest. It's about matching the architecture to the problem. So another fascinating feature of spiking neural networks is that neurons can have internal states. A simplified spiking neuron can accumulate incoming signals over time. And that means the system can effectively retrain information about what happened previously. So this gives the network a form of temporal memory in a way. So it could, let's say, a robot's hearing three sounds. Sound A, sound B, then sound C. And that order could matter. So if the robot only looked at the three sounds as independent events, it could lose a lot of information. But if its neural network maintains internal states and internally sees them as a sequence that can influence the next decision, this makes spiking systems attractive for tasks where the order and timing events matter. Speech recognition is one example, gesture recognition is another, and motion prediction is just as the other ones are. So, a 2025 Nature Communications study examined adaptive spiking neural networks specifically for spatiotemporal processing. So, focusing on how changes in neural dynamics can help networks process information unfolding across both space and time. And that is important because the physical world is fundamentally temporal. So a picture tells you what something looks like, a sequence can tell you what it's doing. For robots, that difference can be crucial. So there's another place where this technology becomes interesting, and that's called edge computing. So today, many AI systems rely heavily on powerful computers and data centers. Your device collects information, and that information may be transmitted elsewhere. A powerful processor analyzes, and then the result comes back. For many applications, that works extremely well. But there are situations where you do not want to send everything to the cloud, and maybe the connection is slow, and maybe there is no connection. Maybe the device needs an immediate response. Neuromorphic systems could help process information directly on the device, and that is known as edge AI. So

It's basically like a smart sensor in a factory. It can monitor the machine locally, and if something unusual happens, the neuromorphic processor could recognize the event. Only the important information needs to be transmitted, and that could reduce communication requirements and also allowing faster responses. The 2025 research literature increasingly connects neuromorphic computing to a resource-constrained edge system, particularly with robots and dynamic sensing. So, that was a little bit about how neuromorphic is being integrated into the real world, where you can see it in industry or factories, and how neuromorphic computing is taking what the brain has been doing for a long time and using it to make our systems more effective. So, there's a lot of challenges that come with this too. And the bigger engineering challenge is figuring out what those artificial neurons that we were talking about in section one should do, how they should learn, and where they can provide an advantage over the computers we already have. And that leads directly into the next stage of the story. Because if neuromorphic computers can process information differently, there's an even bigger possibility waiting ahead. What happens when we give those systems the ability to learn continuously, adapt to their surroundings, and operate for long periods without being constantly restrained? And that is where brain-inspired computing moves from simply processing information to something much more ambitious, building machines that can adapt while they're out in the world. So that's a little bit about how neuromorphic computing and how it's being integrated into the real physical world, such as factories, and how those are being more and more efficient every single day. But here is a quick PSA before we go to section three. Uniting Pride is collecting donations for its personal care items pantry. Unused shampoo, conditioner, body wash, lotion, deodorant, sunscreen, lip balm, body wipes, and more are needed. Items can be dropped off at the Uniting Pride office inside Lincoln Square Mall from 11 a.m. until 4 p.m. For more information, go to unitingpride.org. So, that is the PSA, and I will see you in section three.

Someone to hurt you too deep. Someone to sit in your chair.

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This is your host, Irby Banerjee. You're on WEFT Champagne 90.1 FM, streaming online at weft.org. So far, we've looked at the basic idea behind neuromorphic computing, but here's when the idea gets much more interesting. So, what happens when we design those systems to continuously learn instead of just looking at events? And there's a lot to it. So basically today, most AI developments follow a relatively structured process. So you collect a data set, you train a model, you test it, then you deploy it. But if the environment changes significantly, you may need new data and another round of training or fine-tuning. And that's reasonable when we're talking about an AI model sitting inside a data center. But imagine putting that intelligence inside of a robot, a drone, a vehicle. Those systems can't always rely on powerful computers. They have limited energy. They have limited memory. They may have unreliable internet connection. And most importantly, the world doesn't stay still. A robot operating in a factory might encounter a new object. A mobile robot might enter a building it has never seen before. A system designed to operate for months or years can't simply assume the world will continue to look like its original training data. And this is where continuing learning becomes important. Continual learning is the idea that an AI system should be able to learn new information over time while retaining what it already knows. And neuromorphic computing is particularly interesting for this problem because its architecture is already inspired by biological learning. A review published in the IEEE Access in 2025 describes neuromorphic continual learning as an emerging approach that combines continuing learning methods with the sparse event-driven processing of spiking neural networks. And the goal is to specifically allow systems to adapt in changing environments while operating under tight computing and energy constraints. So that sounds abstract, but we can imagine it, such as a robot moving through a building. So if the senses aren't constantly sending enormous amounts of information through its processor, an event-based camera could report those changes, like we were talking about. It could see those changes and not necessarily have to speak about all that information. So, spikes. The whole spiking neural network is essential to this computing system, as the spikes are the only reason that the computer knows if it's important or not. But another problem is that the modern AI has a lot of energy, but neuromorphic computing approaches the problem differently. So instead of constantly moving data between separate memory and processing units, some neuromorphic and brain-inspired architectures try to bring that computation and memory closer together. But it has not brought it to the point where it could be extremely energy efficient and it could be implemented into the industry today, as GPUs are still much better as in processing more information than neuromorphic computing. But a really interesting part that we were talking about is continual learning. So researchers are now actively investigating continual learning directly on neuromorphic hardware. So the Intel Loki 2 is actually being tested on for internal learning. And the researchers reported that their system could learn incrementally without relying on the traditional approach of repeatedly retraining stored examples. And in their experience, they reported substantially lower latency and energy use than the comparison edge GPU continual learning approach. But there's a catch, and it's one of the biggest problems in continual learning: catastrophic forgetting. If you teach a system something new, how do you make sure it doesn't forget? So imagine a robot that learns how to navigate one building, but then it enters a second building, adapts to a new environment, but now its performance of the first building gets worse. There's a simplified version of catastrophic forgetting, and humans are remarkably good at learning new things while maintaining old knowledge. Machines are not very good at that, and it's constantly becoming a huge issue.
So neuromorphic researchers are exploring mechanisms that can allow networks to adapt without completely overriding existing knowledge. The 2025 LOHI 2 continuing learning research, for example, explored mechanisms including metaplasticity, like neural plasticity, it's a mechanical plasticity, and neurogenesis-inspired approaches to reduce forgetting while learning continuously. So that is a little bit about the neuromorphic computing and how the new researchers trying to work with continual learning and the problems that they're facing while they're trying that. But with all that, it brings us to a really important question. If machines can continuously learn from environments they're operating in, how much autonomy should they actually have? Because once a machine isn't just executing instructions, but adapting from experience, we're no longer talking about better hardware. We're talking about a fundamentally different relationship between humans and machines. So that's a little bit about neuromorphic computing, its disadvantages, and where the research is going today. That is Tech Unfiltered. I hope you enjoyed, and you're listening to WEFT Champaign 90.1 FM, streaming online at weft.org, and I will see you next week.

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Hi, this is John Goodman. 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This is WEFT, Champaign-Urbana,

Are you a blues fan or maybe someone who just wants to learn more about this genre? Then WEFT is the place to be. We play everything from Appalachian acoustic blues to the electric guitars of Chicago, from the Delta to the West Coast, even local blues artists. You can catch the blues shows here on WEFT from 11:30 a.m. to 2 o'clock p.m. Monday through Friday. And don't forget the Blues Live Show Friday nights from 8 p.m. to 10 p.m. featuring recordings of live blues performances right here on 90.1 FM WEFT.

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